0: Puerto Rico as water woes deepen across the U.S. territory with no relief in sight. July was the driest month for San Juan in more than 120 years and the second hottest for the island's capital. Actor Tim Curry has died at the age of 80. The British-born artist was known for a range of memorable characters on stage and screen, including one that inspired a cult following, as NPR's Alice Wolfley reports.
1: With his powerful baritone voice and big, expressive eyes, Tim Curry was celebrated for his offbeat, often villainous roles in films like Clue, Annie, and Muppet Treasure Island. But he will be most remembered for his outrageous performance in the 1975 film, The Rocky Horror Picture Show.
2: I'm just a sweet transvestite from transsexual Transylvania.
1: The Rocky Horror Picture Show went on to be a global cult phenomenon, infamous for rowdy and raunchy audience participation. A stroke in 2012 ended Curry's stage and screen career, but he continued to work as a prolific voice actor. Alice Wolfley, NPR News.
0: The next tropical storm that develops in the Atlantic this hurricane season will be named Dolly, but it's not connected to Dolly Parton. Storm systems are named by procedures set by the World Meteorological Organization, and names are reused every 6 years. This season has had three tropical storms, and the next name on the 2026 list is Dolly. 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
4: This episode of All Sides was previously recorded.
5: Welcome to All Sides with Amy Durovich. St. Louis has its Gateway Arch, and Chicago is the Windy City. Indianapolis has the Indy 500. Austin and Nashville have their music. Many cities have an easily recognizable landmark or nickname. However, mention Columbus, and you may have to indicate whether you're talking about Columbus, Ohio, or Columbus, Georgia. Even though it's been hailed as the fastest-growing metropolitan area in the Midwest, Columbus still struggles with an identity. Defining the city as more than just the capital of the state and the home of Ohio State University. That's according to the Gensler City Pulse Report that tracks shifting attitudes, behaviors, and economic trends among city residents. And we begin our conversation today about how the recent City Pulse survey of how people view downtown Columbus. And joining us now, we have Cheryl Scholes, Managing Director of Gensler Columbus, which provides architecture, design, and consulting services. Welcome to All Sides, Cheryl.
6: Thanks for having me, Amy.
5: All right. So how often does Gensler do the City Pulse survey? Is it an annual thing?
6: It's an annual thing.
5: Okay.
6: And the reason that it's annual is because markers, things change year over year, and we're tracking that data. We're tracking to see where there's improvement, where things have been tabled, and where things may be moving backwards a little bit, if you will.
5: Okay. So what specific information is the survey looking to learn about cities? Maybe, I guess, tell us some of the questions you ask.
6: We're asking people about how they feel, in terms of Columbus, how they're feeling about downtown, how they're feeling about goods and services. Do they feel safe? Do they feel they have connection? Do they feel they have the right type of housing, education, social services? What are they missing from the equation to have a healthy, stable, productive life? And where is the city coming to meet its residents at the moment?
5: And are you asking that just of people who happen to live downtown, or are you asking that of like a bigger area?
6: No, it's in the terms of Columbus, it was citywide. Mm. And our report finds that of the respondents, 13% were living downtown. Mm. But everyone has an opinion of downtown.
5: Mm-hmm. Yes, everyone has an opinion of everything, don't they? All right. So your group is an architectural design and consulting firm. Who is the information that you collect shared with? Like, is this for you, or who are you giving the information to? Or, like, you know, why do the survey, I guess?
6: We do the survey because it informs our work. It informs the research that we're doing. It informs the buildings that we're building, the impacts, the experience that we're creating for the clients, the cities, the fabric of people that we are designing for. And We use this information internally. All the offices around the globe have access to this. All the cities that have enough reporting structure to have a database of information to share, we're sharing it with people just as we're sharing it now with you, with Axios. We have a strong PR engine, and we are taking this information and sharing it because it's valuable information that people can take and do things with.
7: Yeah, I like that it's called the City Pulse Survey, you know, the pulse of the city. You know, that's a good catchy thing. I'm sure that it gets picked up by media because of even just because of the name. But tell me about what it means for a city to have a pulse. What is that? Like, what's the pulse of a city?
6: It's really the, Amy, the way that I look at it, it's really the activation of a city. Mm-hmm. How engaged are the residents? Do they feel a sense of belonging? Do they feel connected? Is the city magnetic, meaning people are drawn to it? Is it sticky that people want to stay? As opposed to, you know, a city where, you know, you leave home, you go to work, you go back home, you make dinner, you get up, you do it all over again. Mm. What we're finding is that today, especially after COVID, first of all, every city needs a vibrant downtown. That is essential. You need the density. Everyone is looking for a strong urban mixed-use environment. Everybody wants the socialization aspect, the walkability, the variety of things to do. Right now, where we see Columbus downtown struggling is that people will come to events, they enjoy the events, but then they leave. Mm-hmm. They're not going to say, let's go downtown for the day. With really no given agenda. They're just going to spend the day downtown. They're going to go to a park, coffee shop. They're going to go shopping.
7: They're not doing that.
6: They're not doing that.
7: They're coming just for if they have tickets to a show or they have tickets to a concert.
6: Exactly. Mm. And that's the challenge because when people are coming and going and you don't see the streets activated, people are like, why should I be here? So you have to give them a reason to be there. You want to see people on the streets. It's also a safety factor too. Mm-hmm. If you don't see people on the streets, eyes on the streets, people are like, why am I here? I have nothing to do but then go to the theater and go home. Maybe go to dinner before, but they come and they leave. And that's the thing we need to work on here. Mm-hmm.
7: So you're talking about the need of Columbus to have more foot traffic, more stores, more restaurants open, you know, in the evenings, on the weekends, stuff like that.
6: Exactly. I mean, Columbus is 224 square miles. Mm-hmm. So is the city of Chicago. Mm-hmm. But you can walk block to block, end on end in Chicago, and there is vibrancy all along the way. And here, there are a lot of pockets. There's a lot of hardscape, not a lot of landscape.
7: We have pockets of life, though. Yeah, we have German Village, we have the Short North.
6: Absolutely, but then, yeah. Absolutely. But are all those really, would you say, walkable on foot? If you're downtown, it's a bit of a hike to go to German Village, and you're walking through a lot of asphalt parking lots and areas that need to be activated.
7: Now, to get from downtown to German Village, the most direct route, you have to like go over top of a highway, don't
6: That's
7: you?
6: That's exactly right. Yeah. And you look at cities that have landscaped over highways, right?
7: Yeah.
6: To kind of create that connectivity.
7: Which the Short North has more so.
6: That is correct.
7: Yes. Okay. This is All Sides on 89.7 NPR News. We're talking about the recent City Pulse survey of how people view downtown Columbus with Cheryl Scholes, Managing Director for Gensler Columbus, which provides architecture, design, and consulting services. So as I was talking about in the introduction, cities all have identities based on like a landmark or a thing they have, maybe a nickname. How important is it for a city to have like a nationally recognizable landmark or even a nickname?
6: I think that over time, cities develop that. Not every city had that day one. You look at Chicago didn't have that one at day one. Neither did Detroit or any other city for that matter. I think because of Columbus's growth, this is a unique opportunity to create that identity. And that identity isn't something that's manufactured. That identity is unearthed from the people that are living there, the opinions, the diversity of the people from other markets moving here due to the growth, invested in the growth, that into its own, Columbus skyline will be more known in the future for other buildings and other things to look at other than currently Levesque Tower.
7: So we can't give it our own nickname? Like we like it has to like come about organically somehow?
6: I would say organically. And if those nicknames exist now, there's the groundswell of people, the diversity of the people that live here. You know, we need to raise all voices. If there are nicknames, let's talk about them. Mm. I've been here for 2 years. I haven't heard anything yet.
7: Okay. Well, you've been here. Okay. So you came from Chicago. You've been here 2 years. When you moved here, did you have to clarify to people?

0: not all the others. There's a Columbus in a lot of states.
1: No, there is. But no, the people that I talked to, and even the people in Chicago saying that I was going to relocate here for an incredible opportunity. No, there was no question that
0: you meant Ohio.
1: That's right.
0: All right. Well, that's good. So that's an improvement, I would say, over like 20 years ago when I moved here.
1: We're getting there.
0: Yeah.
1: We're getting there.
0: Okay. Do people view Columbus as a great place to visit, but they wouldn't want to live here? I mean, like, that phrase is used a lot. I mean, because, I mean, looking at your survey, 45% of the respondents who considered themselves familiar with downtown said that it's a great place to live, but that's not a great number. Like, so people right. who think they're familiar with downtown, like 45% of them are like, yeah, it's fine, right?
1: Yeah, that's because it doesn't have the vibrancy. It doesn't have that magnetic component yet. Mm. It doesn't have that stickiness yet. That is still being developed. You look at downtown and what they're doing with the Capitol line, right? There's an opportunity there. You look at what Jeff Edwards is doing downtown, you know, with his mixed-use developments. You look at some of the buildings that have come up under auction, office buildings, and the possibility for those buildings to be reimagined. It's all table stakes right now, and it's how we activate it, the timing of that we activate it. You know, your point of, you know, would you, it's a nice place to visit, but, you know, would you want to live there?
0: Mm-hmm.
1: I don't think yet. And I may be throwing myself under the bus here, but I don't think people say, I want to go visit Columbus, unless there's a specific reason that they're coming here. They're coming here for the university, they're coming here for a convention, or what have you, or perhaps they're visiting family. I will say the wonderful thing about Columbus that I've noticed in different markets is that people may have grown up here, may have gone elsewhere, bright lights, big city, wanting to go explore, but they're gravitating back here because it's a great place to raise a family. It's affordable. Those are the things we want to celebrate. And those are the things that people are finding very attractive here when they are moving from other markets.
0: Do we want to be a tourist destination, or do we want to be that? We want to be the livable place where people want to be.
1: You want to be both.
0: Oh.
1: You want to be both. That revenue that you get from being a destination for people coming to visit, that's incredible revenue. That revenue feeds the entire metro area. But you also want great places to live. And there are wonderful neighborhoods around here, great communities. I think what we're missing here is, because Columbus is so distributed, we need more of that connective tissue between the neighborhoods. We need the transportation, the light rail, to connect the neighborhoods to make everything viable.
0: Yeah. So me saying that in your survey you found 45% of respondents think it's a great place to live, you would want that number to be like 80, 90, 100. You want everyone to say this is a great place to live, right?
1: You do, and that's the opportunity.
0: Yeah. And then in that same survey, 13% of think downtown is affordable. Only half are satisfied with the public transit. So is that areas where we need to figure out a way to make downtown seem more affordable to everyone?
1: You need affordability downtown in terms of housing for you know, all different market shares. You need the market rate housing, you need affordable housing, you need senior housing. You need to make various price points available. I will tell you that every city on our survey, affordability comes up with every single one.
0: So, according to the Axios Columbus article about your survey, Columbus's lack of identity did seem to be a common refrain. I mean, that was a part of the survey, that you know, people felt a certain way about Columbus because they felt like it didn't have an identity. Why do you think that is?
1: I think because it's growing quickly. It's one of the fastest growing Midwest cities. It's known for the university. Mm-hmm. It's known for the state house. But that's about it until now. And you look at all the growth, you look at all the work that Jobs Ohio is doing and One Columbus is doing to bring economic drivers here, whether it's in life science or aerospace or defense tech. You look at all those growing markets here and the possibility and the revenue engines that will create. You know, will Columbus ultimately be known as a tech town? To be determined. But you look at all the investment and you'll see what emerges from that.
0: Another survey you did showed that young adults are leaving Columbus, looking for jobs and opportunities, right. maybe excitement in another city.

0: And then they come back whenever it's time to raise a family. Mm-hmm. What do you make of that?
1: I think that's true. Yeah. I have somebody that I worked with in Chicago, and she said, I'm going back to Columbus to raise my family. And I thought I'd never see her again. And look where I am. But I have found that time over time, people at other offices in the firm have reached out now that I'm here, and they're like, I've thought about moving back to Columbus. You know, I've moved to New York. I've moved to San Francisco. I've moved to Dallas. But it's that access to family that still may be here. It's the affordability, and it's the wonderful family cultures. I have to tell you, when I first moved here, I'm like, this is like a Hallmark movie, because it was very family oriented, very friendly people, kids out on the street riding their bikes unsupervised. You know, when you're in a bright lights, big city atmosphere like myself in Chicago, you saw those things, but not at the scale that Columbus and the surrounding area offers.
0: It's always interesting to me, because affordability is, you know, a perspective, because Columbus is affordable for someone who moved from Chicago, but the survey says only 13% of people think downtown Columbus is affordable, right? So that's, you know, what do you make of that?
1: Yeah. You know, again, affordability comes into every aspect, and it depends. You know, we had over 500 respondents in this survey, and that number is getting bigger year over year as we conduct this. But what affordability is to one person versus another is very different. And I think where Columbus has been all along is it has been very affordable. But I think that trend of higher rents, higher cost of things going up all over, but going up here as well. And that's the hard part people have, they can't identify with. Things must stay the same. And the true fact is that they won't. But if something is going to be, is something may cost you more, what are the things that you're going to get in addition to that are going to make it worthwhile? Are you going to be able to walk out your front door and walk to the grocery store or the library or a drugstore or a cafe without getting in your car? What we really need to look at here are 15-minute neighborhoods, someplace that you can live and that you can walk to easily. This is a car town. We need to unravel that a little bit, and in my opinion, we need to narrow the streets, slow the traffic down, especially downtown, so that people want to be able to sit outside and have a cup of coffee, have a glass of wine after work. And that doesn't exist right now. And that's, again, the opportunity. All solvable. We just all need to lean in.
0: We've been speaking about the recent City Pulse survey about how people view downtown Columbus. And we've been talking with Cheryl Scholes, Managing Director for Gensler Columbus, which provides architecture, design, and consulting services. Thank you so much for your time today, Cheryl.
1: My pleasure. Thank you, Amy.
0: And coming up, we're going to talk about Columbus's identity and how people outside of the city perceive Columbus. And we're going to ask one of the people whose job it is to promote Columbus. That's when All Sides continues on 89.7 NPR News.

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1: 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But Daddy was so smart, and I always wondered what all he might have been had he had an education.
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6: You're listening to All Sides. I'm your host, Amy Jurevich. Columbus has been cited as the fastest-growing metropolitan area in the Midwest. It has also garnered national attention in recent years as one of the nation's best cities. Despite the national attention, the latest City Pulse survey says more work needs to be done to give the city a recognizable identity. That's where our next guest comes in. Experience Columbus is the destination marketing organization for the Columbus region, dedicated to growing visitors, spending, and enhancing how people see Columbus. Joining us now is Brian Ross, president and CEO of Experience Columbus. Welcome to All Sides, Brian.
7: Well, thank you, Amy. Glad to be here.
6: All right. So both Cleveland and Cincinnati are a little more well-known nationwide. Columbus, perhaps not so much. People seem to always need to clarify Columbus by saying Columbus, Ohio, like they're going to confuse us with Columbus, Georgia or something like that. So based on your past surveys you've conducted, how would you say the city is perceived nationally?
7: Well, to answer your or make a comment on your first comment, I do not like when people use the Ohio after Columbus.
6: Me neither. I've said that before.
7: There is
6: it's
7: no
6: just
7: reason,
6: Columbus. Yeah.
7: Yes, to identify the state with Columbus. And a lot of that is I grew up just south of Cleveland, and I worked in Cincinnati for a few years in a prior lifetime. And we're the youngest city of the three, and they've had more time to make people aware of their destinations. And really, that's what comes down with us. People are not aware of Columbus the way we want them to or they need to be. Once people do visit Columbus and spend time here, people want to buy homes. People want to bring their events here. People want to come back and visit the many different diverse offerings we have. And I think that's the greatest thing about our community. We have not found that identity yet, and we don't want to manufacture that. It needs to come organically. But one thing that's organic that I continue in our team and quite honestly, a lot of the residents I speak to, our greatest asset is our culture. And that is a culture of being a welcoming, diverse, and inclusive community. And people move here because of that. People bring meetings here because of that. A lot of development happens in the community because of that. And it's not just the culture, but because of that, you look at the diverse offerings we have. I mean, you go to German Village, you have one experience in Bronzeville and, you know, the Near East Side and Franklinton. I can go on and on. And those are the things that really make Columbus special.
6: What questions do you ask people when you survey them about Columbus? Like, how do you get a better idea of what people think of when they think of Columbus? What do you ask?
7: Well, one of the things, and we have some key questions that have been asked, but one of the things we ask is, have you been here?
6: That's a good starting place.
7: Exactly. Yeah. And we need to understand because that helps with the thing we do hear from people is that there's not a negative, impression or perception. They just haven't been here. So, where have you been in the past? We usually ask about our competitive cities. We ask about what they think about the competitive cities, like from a visitor standpoint, if they have family or no residents there. What are some of the key attributes that they have versus what we have, and how familiar they are with some of those other cities, and then compare that to how familiar they are with Columbus. So, you know, whether that's the old arts and culture, whether that's a foodie city, whatever those cities are about, we find out what a lot of the visitors and residents, even to a large extent, we did this with some residents, how they feel about the city compared to those cities.
6: And what would you say the biggest result is? I mean, do they call us a foodie city? I mean, you mentioned earlier in your previous answer, you said that they talk about the culture here. Mm-hmm. Is that the answer they come up with? Or what do they call us? A foodie city, an artsy city?
7: There's many things. What they do when they come here, they have an experience that is surprising to them. And it's surprising because they come here with really no expectation because they're not aware of the community. But once they interact with the people, and again, depending what certain people's passions are, they come here for different reasons. It could be to go to a performance, you know. It could be to, whether it's visual or performing arts, or it could be, you know, going to different culinary experiences. We do have a very large, deep culinary community, and we continue to try to raise that up. The fashion scene here is unbelievable. And then, you know, even the local retail that we have in the community is unique. So, you know, those are the things that once we understand what they're looking for and what they're passionate about, we help guide them in those areas. But at the same time, they discover other things and share those experiences.
6: So according to the Experience Columbus website, last year the city hosted 349 conventions, trade shows, or sporting events. So is Columbus attracting more of these events? Is that a good number, 349?
7: It is a good number, and we need to grow that. We have just in the process of doing some research, and a lot of cities, when we got that 300 number, we just were able to reach that number. You know, we compete against the Indianapolises of the world, Cleveland, Cincinnati, Kansas City. But what we're seeing is we're having more of a national reputation, and we're starting to see where we're competing with the Denvers of the world, the Dallases of the world, the Austins of the world. And that goes back to when these individuals are in our community, they have these experiences and see how the community, again, is just so welcoming, diverse, and inclusive. And you can see that wherever you go within the community. And we've had a lot of success in hosting some very large, influential conventions that draw national groups back to the city.
6: Is there a balance between attracting tourism from people outside of Columbus, or do you have a goal to get people to experience Columbus who live in the suburbs, you know, the Pickeringtons, the Dublins of the world? Like, what's the goal there?
7: Well, we want to make sure everybody's aware of this tremendous community that we have and all the assets and attractions that we have. The goal from our standpoint is to educate our residents so that they can help, you know, when Aunt Lou or Uncle Tom are looking to go to different places and visit other family members, we want them to come to Columbus because of COSI, because of Franklin Park Conservatory, because of, you know, the Short North or whatever it may be. That's one of the important things that we try to drive traffic here. And I would say the important part from an economic impact standpoint is getting more visitors that are 50 miles or more outside of our community because they're bringing in new dollars. Okay.
6: So 50 miles away. So make a circle around.
7: Correct,
6: okay.
7: Correct.
6: All right.
7: So in Ohio, it's interesting when we talk about awareness. Even within Ohio, 44% of our survey respondents, when we did the perception study, were very familiar with Columbus.
6: Okay.
7: 44%.
6: You would want it to be high.
7: Saturating.
6: Okay, that's low.
7: The
6: yeah.
7: Market.
6: All right.
7: But then when you go from, you know, inside of Columbus, I'm sorry, Ohio to 250 miles, it drops to 16%.
6: Oh, that's not good.
7: And then from 250 to 500 miles, it drops to 13%.
6: Oh.
7: And what is really keeping us from that reach is really having the resources from a collaborative standpoint to get the community brand and experience and awareness outside of Ohio and more regionally and one day more nationally too.
6: This is All Sides on 89.7 NPR News. We are talking about Columbus's identity and whether it needs one with Brian Ross, president and CEO of Experience Columbus. So in our previous segment, we talked with the managing director of Gensler Columbus. They provide architecture, design, and consulting services. The group found in a recent survey that they did that Columbus is still struggling with an identity. So does the city actually need an identity beyond being, I mean, we're the capital of Ohio, we're the home of Ohio State University. Is that enough?
7: It is not enough. I would say that those are two great feathers in our cap, but we are so much more than that. And it's interesting because we are very grateful to have Ohio State here as part of Columbus. But at the same time, there are instances when we're talking to people and they think we're a college town, not the 15th largest city in the nation. So we definitely need to have be known for those as the capital city, also as home of Ohio State. But we also need to make sure that people are aware we have much more to offer. And, you know, as we move forward and we start to, or we continue to evolve as a community, I think you will see where a few things possibly bubble to the top organically, and we can sort of say, okay, here's what we're about.
6: Like what?
7: I'm not sure. We have so many things. Yeah. It could be fashion. It could be food. It could be overall performing, visual arts. I mean, neighborhoods.
6: You said it has to develop organically. So could it take 100 years? Or like, what are we talking here?
7: I hope not. I don't foresee that. But again, a lot of it comes with placemaking too. So if we understand that we have certain attributes and we need to enhance those attributes, and it may mean us investing in certain areas to help support the ecosystem for us to say, you know, we're this.
6: We've done a show in the past about Columbus's identity, and I guess a long time ago we were known as the Arch City because we had all these arches. We still have some of them, right? The Short North Arches. There's one, you know, in Old North Columbus too. But talk to me about the Arch City and why it didn't stick, because we tore down the arches, I guess.
7: Honestly, I don't have an answer to that. I haven't really heard the Arch City outside of Columbus. So yeah. I guess I would say that goes back to advancing the message as Arch City. And what does that mean? Mm-hmm. And what do you get when you come here? I mean, do you have only a certain area that you're experiencing the arches, or, you know, it's a challenge. And like I said, I don't know as though that has stuck.
6: Yeah. So no plans from you to build more arches, though?
7: No.
6: Okay. Got it.
7: But well, again, I do want to make sure that I share that Experience Columbus isn't the one building or providing capital development for what next is. We're playing a role in trying to provide information on what data we have that tells people whether they're a visitor, whether a resident, whether they are a business traveler, whether they are a meeting professional, what they're looking for in our community. Mm-hmm. And then, you know, we have to tie that into what our community's vision is. Mm-hmm. And then I think we start to sort of percolate things and say, okay, well, maybe these three or four things are coming to the top.
6: I see a lot around town with the Columbus, the U.S. part of mm-hmm. Columbus emphasized, you know, like made a different color, made bigger. Is that Experience Columbus? Is that you guys doing that, or is that the city? Who does that?
7: That was a collaborative endeavor, and that was done during the bicentennial.
6: Yeah.
7: And that was collaborative with Experience Columbus, with the Columbus Partnership, with the City of Columbus, also with GCAC. Again, went through a process that was put together, and the Columbus came out of it, and we all leaned into it.
6: I really like it. I mean, I love it when I see the us. It makes, you know, it makes me smile. Yeah. I think it's a good thing. Is it an identity to like, for, do people outside of Columbus know that we like the us part?
7: People do ask about about it. And yeah. I would say it's like anything else. And it's, you know, a logo, a brand.
3: Yeah.
7: A lot of times those evolve. And I think we're in that process now where we're seeing that evolving, not that we go away from it, but there may be a way to enhance what that is, because basically what it shares is that, you know, anyone can be one of us. Mm. And that goes back to the welcoming, that goes back to diverse and inclusive, and we should be a safe place for whether it's companies, whether it's individuals, entrepreneurs, whatever it is coming into our community to feel comfortable to thrive in whatever they're doing.
6: That same report, the Gensler City Pulse report, tracks shifting attitudes, behaviors, economic trends among city residents. Mm-hmm. And it found that only 47% of people surveyed called downtown Columbus iconic. Do you think, does a city need to be iconic?
7: I think a city becomes iconic over time. Mm-hmm. And I think that we definitely have the capability of becoming an iconic city. There has to be a concerted effort, and I know this is being talked about. One of the things that we have as a challenge downtown is our downtown core, it's a large footprint.
3: Mm-hmm.
7: And the connectivity between all these things becomes difficult. So there is an effort to try to figure out how to connect the different parts of downtown so that you have a seamless, you know, experience and have a seamless interaction throughout it. Because
6: if only we had a streetcar,
7: well,
6: right? I know.
7: But also even walking,
3: yeah.
7: And some of that's just the way it was built. I mean, you have Broad Street, which is basically like sort of a highway. It's a very large, and I worked in Chicago for 10 years, and it would be snowing and windy and just not pleasant outside, but people would walk up and down Michigan Avenue because there was so many things to do.
3: Mm-hmm.
7: And we're working towards that, but it's a challenge.
6: Do you think the fact that Columbus has so many distinct neighborhoods is hurting the ability to build an identity? Because like German Village is German Village, Short North is the Short North, mm-hmm. and Clintonville is Clintonville, and everyone loves their neighborhood. I feel like the neighborhoods have a stronger identity than the city.
7: I would say that the neighborhoods are definitely an asset, but the strength and the awareness of a downtown core is really what puts you on the map, and it helps with the vibrancy of all those other things. So I would say that they're great assets and bring people in, but at the same time we need to, and we're fortunate, we have DCI and others that are really focusing on they are in the process of bringing more assets and creating vibrancy downtown. Unfortunately, during COVID, a lot of people got, sucked out of downtown. Mm. And that energy, that vibrancy, it hasn't gotten back to where it was before. And we're not unique to that, but we're trying to build back in a different way, in an innovative way, to find and get that density and vibrancy.
6: And a couple of times, I mean, I like that you said we're known for our fashion, we're known for our culture, we're known for our food. But how do you avoid a cliche? Because I feel like every city wants to be a foodie city, right?
7: Yeah. Well, how you avoid that is to get people in here. And we have a lot of influencers that are in different areas, whether it's an influencer for fashion, LGBTQIA+, food, whatever it may be. So we've had a lot of influencers come in and within the food segment as a foodie city, and they've raved about what we have to offer. I mean, from food trucks to, I mean, North Market and what they're doing there. People really enjoy variety and diverse opportunities or offerings that they have. So that's bode well for us, but we need to build on that. So how do we bring in James Beard? How do we try to get Michelin? I mean, all these other things, we have the foundation, but it takes, getting these individuals or these organizations in here to help, make us more aware nationally.
6: Does Experience Columbus try to, reach out to the influencers and be like, come here?
8: Yeah. Yep. We'll give you a gift card.
7: Okay. Yeah. Well, we usually provide their stay and get them to come in, but we know what the angle is they're looking at, and it has to fall in line with what we're trying to accomplish. And really what we're trying to accomplish is the awareness and exposure of very unique, cool things that are happening. We have very, very talented individuals, and in very unique spaces, in niches, and how do we expose that? And that's what we try to do every day.
8: We've been speaking with Brian Ross, President and CEO of Experience Columbus. Brian, thanks so much for joining us today.
7: It's been great. Thank you, Amy.
8: And coming up, we're going to get a realtor's perspective on living downtown and how you sell its potential to residents. That's when All Sides continues on 89.7 NPR News.

0: For decades, Americans were told to look for that chasing arrows recycling symbol and toss their packaging in the blue bin. But California says that system isn't working. Now the state wants to crack down on misleading labels and hold companies responsible for the waste they create. I'm Amory Sievertson. What should be recyclable? That's on the next On Point.
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2: Scott Tong. Stat News went reporting on the road to explore the impact of health care cuts under congressional Republicans and the Trump administration. A bill passed last year slashes $1 trillion from expected Medicaid funding, hitting rural hospitals from Maine to Louisiana. More next time here and now.
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3: Columbus Blue Jackets fans are nothing if not loyal. They've rolled with many punches over the years. But it's been a summer of discontent for local hockey fans. Firings, team shakeups, and trade rumors have rattled pretty much everyone who cares about the team. With training camp just around the corner, can the team end a six-season playoff drought? We're talking all things Blue Jackets tomorrow on All Sides with Amy Jurevich from 10 to noon on 89.7 NPR News. You're listening to All Sides. I'm your host, Amy Jurevich. Whether it's festivals in the short north to events on the Scioto Mile or at Columbus Commons, people are enjoying downtown. However, according to the City Pulse survey, that enjoyment does not translate to living downtown. So how do you convince residents to move to downtown Columbus? Joining us to provide a realtor's perspective on living downtown and how you sell it to potential residents is Brian Kemp, a real estate agent for Keller Williams Capital Partners. Welcome to All Sides, Brian.
4: Thank you, Amy. I appreciate you having me.
3: So what are some of the features and amenities that residents are looking for if they want to consider living or moving downtown? What do they want?
4: Walkability, convenience. I think the other, and I kind of handle two aspects of our typical relocating buyer. Either they're relocating from the suburbs, maybe as empty nesters, or we also handle, I've been selling real estate for 37 years, and we've handled a lot of relocation over the years. And when you have people coming in from the East and West Coast, our downtown is and surrounding suburbs are exciting and fun areas for people to come into. And I think the other thing that's also fun is to see how surprised they are about Columbus.
3: Surprised in what way?
4: Pleasantly surprised in that the I think a lot of times they think they may be coming to a cornfield, and they're coming to an area where you have a lot of diversity and inclusion. It's a very friendly city, and it's easy to get around in, and for the most part, affordable.
3: Yeah, you mentioned that you're helping empty nesters who may want to live downtown. Are you also helping maybe young people in the early stages of their career? Who else wants to live downtown besides empty nesters?
4: Yeah, absolutely. I think the one thing that we're lacking, our son is recently graduated from CU Boulder. I think one thing we're lacking downtown is more affordable housing. Surrounding areas are that way, but he's looked at a couple of places, and it's just with condo fees, et cetera, it's not as affordable as it could or should be.
3: What about families living in downtown Columbus? I mean, have you tried to sell a condo or even like a big apartment to a family who wants to live downtown?
4: We have in the past. We have. It's not the norm, but typically we have some amazing private schools. So schools usually seem to be the driver, but we've had some families through the years that have decided to be downtown that are going to private schools.
5: And you mentioned condos. So is that what most, when you think of downtown living, I think of a condo. Is it mostly condos? Is it apartments? Are there houses that are in downtown proper?
4: There's a small segment of houses, typically around the Town Street area. Mm-hmm. Most of it is condos or apartments.
5: This is All Sides on 89.7 NPR News. We are getting a realtor's perspective on living downtown and how you sell it to potential residents. And we're talking with Brian Kemp, real estate agent for Keller Williams Capital Partners. Do people have any misconceptions about living downtown? Things that you, as a real estate agent, especially people coming from who are not from here, do you have to like explain downtown Columbus to them?
4: Yes, I think there. There's different segments on your previous segment. The gentleman Brian had mentioned the fact that it's we have a pretty big, I would say, land mass, and so you're either showing things on the north side or the south side or somewhere in between, and there is nice diversity. You have tax abatement. There's more walkability in certain areas than others, yet they're all kind of fun and exciting, and the amenities that are included. I think a lot of times people get a little concerned over the condo fees, but when you look at what you're saving against as far as lawn maintenance, exterior maintenance, et cetera, it can still be very affordable to be downtown.
5: Mm-hmm. Off mic before, this show started, we were talking earlier about, I find it interesting that downtown Columbus doesn't have very many pigeons. Is that a selling point that you've ever thought of whenever you're talking to people? Because think about it. Find a pigeon or two. There's only one or two, right? Yeah.
4: I'll put that on my list.
5: Things. I mean, as Columbus gets bigger and more crowded, we will have more pigeons. That's just how pigeons work. So right now is the time, the pigeonless city.
4: Yes, absolutely.
5: Okay, so let's talk about what's missing from downtown that would help attract more people to live there, for you to have more people wanting you to help them buy in downtown. One thing obvious that is lacking is the public transit. Talk to me about what people mm-hmm. say to you, because there are parts of downtown that are walkable, but it takes a long time to walk from end to end. Talk to me about public transit. Yeah.
4: Public transit would be extremely helpful. I've had a number of clients who've moved in, three of which who came in from New York City, who all had to get driver's license and cars. I mean, I had to assist them with that, which was fun.
5: So they hadn't driven in a long time and hadn't owned a car. Okay. Yeah.
4: So a trolley would be nice. We were just recently in Savannah, and the little hop on and hop off trolley in Savannah was spectacular. Drugstores, groceries, bodega would be a little helpful.
5: The lack of a grocery store, or if we don't have many grocery stores, just the walkable lack of a CVS, Walgreens, that kind of thing. There's not many of those on the corners that you see in a lot of cities. You have drugstores like at least every other block, right?
4: Yeah, absolutely.
5: So people are wanting that, because if they live downtown, do they have to get in their car and drive somewhere to get to find those things?
4: Yeah. The other plus we have and more recently is obviously the advent of Ubers and grocery delivery services through mm-hmm. Amazon, et cetera, have certainly improved that experience, but I'm a person who I want to go and touch my vegetables before I purchase them.
5: Mm-hmm. Got it. So do you think, from your perspective, I don't expect you to have the actual numbers, but just as a real estate agent, from your perspective, are the number of people wanting to live downtown, has it been increasing or declining in recent years?
4: I would say it has remained pretty flat.
5: Hmm. Why do you think that is?
4: Yeah. I think it is a if you're relocating from another city, it's an easier decision if you're coming. For example, we had a condo, two different condos for sale, and I saw the same three people coming from the suburbs to look at that condo, to look at both of them. They came to see one, came to see the other, and checking back with those other agents, they still haven't. I think it's a harder decision if you're coming, if you're local, to give up your, I don't want to say the convenience of your suburbs, because suburbs aren't always convenient, but the kind of giving up what you know to give up what you don't know.
5: Well, and we talked in the previous segment about how Columbus neighborhoods have a strong identity where people love living in German Village or the Short North and they love their neighborhood, but downtown doesn't maybe have that same feel. Do you agree with that when you're selling to people, does someone say to you, "I want to live in German Village and that's the neighborhood I want?"
4: Yes, but I think they're also open to looking at other options. They'll explore other options.
5: Do you feel we spent most of the show talking about whether or not Columbus has an identity? Just to add your opinion and your perspective, as a real estate agent, do you think does Columbus lack an identity? Does it need one to grow and thrive?
4: I do feel it does. It's the with especially with relocating people coming in from out of town, when they get here, the surprise of where they're coming to, I think we could do a better job of marketing that.
5: What kind of identity do you think it is? Because right now we're the state capital, we're the home of Ohio State University, but Brian Ross from Experience Columbus said that's not enough. So do you what would you call Columbus's identity, or what do you think we're moving toward?
4: I think, I think Columbus is a melting pot. I think a lot of people like myself came to Columbus to be at Ohio State and stuck around. And we've also, again, I'm circling back to the relocation. I mean, we've got, there's just a very diverse workforce from retail to insurance to healthcare, technology. There are so many venues that are bringing people in from all over, and I think the biggest thing, people come back and they're like this, they're like, I was walking down the street and somebody I didn't know said hi to me. It's like, yeah, welcome to Columbus.
5: Oh, so okay. We're friendly. Yes.
4: We are friendly.
5: Yes. And just to end on, you mentioned the affordability where there's not really housing downtown for all price ranges at the moment. Do you feel like we can do a better job with that?
4: I think we could do a much better job at that, yes.
5: And is it lacking in the mid to lower range? There's plenty of expensive places. Is that what you mean?
4: I think so, yeah.
5: We have been talking about how to attract more residents to downtown Columbus. We've been talking with Brian Kemp, real estate agent for Keller Williams Capital Partners. Brian, thanks so much for your time today.
4: Amy, thank you.
5: You're listening to All Sides on 89.7 NPR News. I want to say thanks to the All Sides staff, producers Marcus Charleston and Aaron Esmont-Rabinowitz. Student producer Brianna Fortunate. Our student producer from Denison University is Ellen Hansen. Video production from the Ohio Channel and board operation by Chris Johnston and Trey Hayes. 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I'm Amy Jurevich.

0: 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The extraordinary reach of New York Times journalism brings you the sound and the story. 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
5: Decades ago, to fight back against the discrimination they faced, Black police officers in Cleveland created the Shield Club, an organization representing Black officers. For years, the group tried to bring reform to the police system, sometimes fruitful, but many times a lost cause. Journalist Wilbert L. Cooper uncovers the story of being a Black cop in America in his recent book, The Black Shield. He shares the stories of his own family members, who were almost all police officers, and shares the history of one of the country's oldest Black policing organizations. How did Black police officers reconcile working in the same system they felt put their own community at risk? And can you really fix a system from within? That's after the news on All Sides with Amy Jurevich on 89.7 NPR News.
6: Live from NPR News in Washington, I'm Ryland Barton. President Trump continues to press world leaders to join him in economically isolating Iran, but some U.S. allies in the Gulf aren't rushing to embrace what the president calls Operation Economic Outcast, as NPR's Aya Batraoui reports.
7: The United Arab Emirates joined Trump's pressure campaign, announcing last week it was cutting off all economic and trade ties with Iran. It was one of Iran's top global trade partners. For its part, Saudi Arabia's long-backed economic pressure over military escalation to deal with Iran. But Qatar, which shares a massive underwater gas reserve with Iran, is expressing reservations after the latest raft of U.S. sanctions. Although Qatar was hit hard by Iran during the war and hosted the largest number of U.S. troops in the region, it's calling for a return to negotiations, not further escalation. Meanwhile, the foreign minister of Oman visited Iran this week. The two countries, which border the Strait of Hormuz, say they're discussing a plan that could temporarily reopen the waterway to ships. Aya Batraoui, NPR News, Dubai.
6: The U.S. Army announced deals today that could give energy vendors up to $2.2 billion to construct, operate, and own nuclear microreactors on 5 military bases across the country. Derek Operly with member station WKMS reports.
8: The deals are a part of the Army's Janus program, aimed at using nuclear reactors to curb the country's reliance on commercial energy sources and shore up its electrical grid by providing more baseload power. The Army has struck deals with 5 private companies to build microreactors at Fort Campbell along the Kentucky-Tennessee border, Fort Benning in Georgia, Fort Drum in New York, Fort Bragg in North Carolina, and Fort Hood in Texas. The Janus program was announced last year, with 9 bases initially in the running for these nuclear developments. In line with a 2025 executive order from President Trump, the Army is looking to have one of these reactors online by September 2028. For NPR News, I'm Derek Operly in Paducah, Kentucky.
6: The number of cyclosporiasis food poisoning cases continues to rise. According to the CDC, more than 17,000 illnesses have been confirmed so far. NPR's Yuki Noguchi reports.
9: This year's spread of cyclospora, which causes diarrhea, dwarfs previous foodborne illness outbreaks, from the boar's head listeria outbreak 2 years ago, or the jack-in-the-box E. coli outbreak in the early 1990s. Sandy Eskin is CEO of the advocacy group Stop Foodborne Illness.
10: It's off the charts. I don't think we've ever had an outbreak with this many illnesses.
9: Experts say recent cuts across government to public health and food safety systems, as well as the consolidation of food production, have made it harder to anticipate and respond to outbreaks. Yuki Noguchi, NPR News.
6: Major U.S. stock indexes closed down slightly today. This is NPR News from Washington. U.S. health officials have approved a groundbreaking pancreatic cancer drug that offers a new approach to treating the deadly form of cancer. The first-of-a-kind pill from Revolution Medicines uses a new approach to block a protein that fuels tumor growth in the vast majority of pancreatic cancer cases. Patients taking the drug nearly doubled their survival time in a company study. Hundreds are missing and at least 160 people are dead after flooding in Nepal. As NPR's Julia Simon reports, scientists say glaciers in this region are more at risk because of human-caused global warming.
11: According to initial assessments, a giant chunk of ice snapped off a glacier and tumbled thousands of feet into a river valley below. A fast-moving mix of water, ice, and rock pulverized everything in its path. Thousands of people live in villages downstream from the glacier. Across the mountains of Nepal and Tibet, climate change is causing glaciers to melt at an alarming rate, and the danger is growing. Millions of people are at risk from these unstable glaciers as the Earth heats up. The main driver of climate change is humans burning planet-heating oil, gas, and coal. Julia Simon, NPR News.
6: Thousands have descended on a small Spanish town for the annual La Tomatina food fight. They're set to pelt each other with up to 165 tons of overripe tomatoes. The messy melee takes place of over an hour in Buñol, where buildings are covered with tarps. Held on the last Wednesday of August, La Tomatina began in 1945. The first rule is to squash tomatoes before throwing them. This is NPR News.
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13: This episode of All Sides was previously recorded.
14: Welcome to All Sides with Amy Jurevich. For decades, Black police officers thought if they increased their representation in the police force, they could help stop the brutality against Black Americans and better serve their communities. But the fight for representation was no easy feat. Cleveland police officers began the Shield Club, an organization representing Black officers. The group tirelessly tried to bring reforms to the police system, sometimes fruitful, many times a lost cause. Journalist Wilbert L. Cooper uncovers the story of being a Black cop in America in his recent book, The Black Shield. He shares the stories of his own family members, who were almost all police officers, and shares the history of one of the country's oldest Black policing organizations. And he joins us today. Welcome to All Sides, Will.
15: Thank you so much for having me.
14: And congratulations. Nice to meet you. Congratulations on the book.
15: Thank you so much. It's incredible. It's been about, 6 years in the making, so it feels really wonderful to finally have it out in the world, and to talk with someone from Ohio about it is really cool to me. Yeah. So,
14: well, we're happy to oblige. You are from a family of police officers, but you became a journalist. Why did you decide to buck the family trend? Why did you pursue journalism?
15: Yeah, I think in many ways for my family, the profession of policing was done so that the next generation wouldn't have to take a career like that. So I think my parents were always focused on pushing me towards getting an education and getting a job that requires a degree, being able to use my mind in a different way than police officers often do. So I think it was a generational thing with my family, where this was a profession or a career that could get them into the middle class, and that maybe the next generation would find other professions or other things to do.
14: Hmm. So what inspired you to write this book? Was it that your family was full of police officers, or did something else spark you when you were like, there's a book here?
15: Oh, absolutely. I mean, a big part of it is the fact that I come from a family of police officers, but also, you know, I came of age during the Black Lives Matter movement, during, you know, all of these sort of conversations around race and policing. And when there were these sort of high-profile incidents of police shootings, it caused me to really reflect on my connection with policing as being both a Black person, but also coming from a family of police officers and having really benefited such a great deal from policing. So.
16: So you said that you've been working on this for 6 years. So that takes us back to 2020, probably George Floyd, Black Lives Matter movement. What was the idea, a book from the beginning, or was it more like an article or something like that? Because you were a journalist and you were like, I'm going to write about this. Was it articles first and a book later?
15: Yeah, you know, it started off as an article. I was going to Cleveland, really interested in the Black Shield organization in Cleveland, because the leader at the time was marching and, you know, going out with activists and being in support of Black Lives Matter activists and even talking about being somewhat in support of the defund the police idea. And I thought that was a really interesting thing to think about. You know, how Black police officers exist within policing, especially at that moment. And when I came to Cleveland to report on it for the Marshall Project, because that was my hometown, there were so many connections I had to the Black Shield that I was sort of revealed to me as I started to engage with it. And even the leader who I was following, this man named Vincent Montague, he's someone who had known my father. And I also sort of realized through my reporting that my great uncle had been a part of the Black Shield organization in the 1960s and 70s. And so there started to be these really integrated threads between my own life and the story I was reporting. And I think from there, right away, I started to see that this was an opportunity to talk about a lot of different important issues and things.
16: So the book is called The Black Shield, and it's about the Shield Club. That's the original name of the organization that started nearly 80 years ago. And it was an effort to protect Black police officers, kind of unite them together. The Shield Club is what it was called. You uncovered so much history in your book. How did you go about your research? Because I have to think that there's no real textbook on policing in Cleveland from 70 years ago.
15: No, but you know what? One of the things that was great was that the Black Shield were really generous at the time and sort of opening up their archives. They had kept a lot of historical stuff that went back to the 1960s that I was able to engage with. And also, the Black Shield, when it was called the Shield Club, had a lawsuit with the city that caused affirmative action hiring quotas. And that lawsuit had a great deal of information. And I was able to connect with, you know, legal aid in Cleveland who had archives and things like that. So I was able to really get intimate, granular information about what it was like to be a police officer because that lawsuit was all about the experiences of Black cops and why the city of Cleveland had racist hiring practices in a racist workplace. So there were tons of transcripts of officers who'd been working in the 40s and the 50s talking about their experiences and what it was like. So it was a deep dive into that, and then also a deep dive into my family.
16: Yeah, and well, speaking of the deep dive into your family, for the book, you tracked down a lot of people. You interviewed humans, as a good journalist does. Many of them were family friends, but some of them were harder to reach. I mean, tell us about that process of finding the people you needed to be able to complete your story.
15: Yeah, it was definitely a challenging thing because I'm sort of trying to tell a story about my family, but then also about the city of Cleveland and then also about the whole country. So trying to pick out who to speak to was a challenge. And then also, when it comes to the historical side of the book, there's a lot of people that aren't here anymore. And there would be even situations when I was reporting where, you know, I might connect with a source and then maybe they pass not long after I talk to them because you know, they're in their 80s or they're in their 90s. One of the biggest benefits I had was my uncle Curtis. He's in his 90s and he's still alive and still has his mind. And he was a great connector for me in terms of talking to some of the older Black officers who are in and around Cleveland. And also, he was very open and unguarded in how he talked about his own perspectives of policing and his experience in policing. And that was immensely fruitful dialogue I had with him that I think gives the book a lot of character and helped make it not just a historical thing, but also a very colorful and narrative thing because of the insights he offered.
16: This is All Sides on 89.7 NPR News. We're talking with journalist Wilbert L. Cooper about his recent book, The Black Shield. It's a memoir about black cops in America. So your book challenges a lot. It questions whether black police officers can really fix the system from within. Was it difficult to ask a family member or a close family friend about a loaded topic like that? Like, you know, could you really do this?
15: You know, it's interesting because every person that I talked to had different intentions or different focuses on why they became a police officer. Mm. Some of the family members and officers I spoke to did not have a sort of change the system or, you know, fix the system sort of perspective. Some of them were, you know, thinking about just getting a job and making money and having stability and protection and safety in America. And other people were thinking about those things. So it was really interesting to kind of talk with people about their different intentions. But I think the conversation around the ability for black police officers to change the system really brought up a lot of emotional things for the people I spoke with, because in some ways, even those that tried to fight or do some of the more progressive things were discouraged because of the setbacks and the pushbacks and even some of the successes they had in reforms didn't end up causing

0: This book is filled with stories of violence. There's a lot of pain in this book. So much of that is experienced by my relatives, by Black community members in Cleveland, by Black people across the country at the hands of police, or as a result of, racist institutions and systems. And then also there's a lot of stories of violence that is perpetuated by policing, and Black police officers are a part of that violence. So there was definitely a lot of pain and trauma, and it was interesting to see how different people dealt with it. Some people are very open about it, but not emotionally connected to it. So they can reveal and talk about the things that they've gone through, or the things that they've seen, or the things that they've done, and they do it in a sort of flippant way. Other people are very emotional and sensitive about it, and don't, like you say, want to revisit it and go back to it at all. So it was a great spectrum. But I think the book does a good job of showing that spectrum by having so many different voices and picking up on lots of different narratives and types of experiences within that.
1: In the beginning of the book, you talk about the experience of being a journalist, but also being the son of Sergeant Cooper. So, what was that experience like whenever people realized that you wanted to talk to them about the Black Shield, not because you were interested in becoming a police officer like your father? You were questioning their legitimacy. You were asking questions about like what they were doing in this group.
0: With the Black police officers, I feel like they are people, in my experience of doing this reporting, who want their stories told. I think that it's a community that is guarded about the media, but once it's sort of revealed that I had a bit of an understanding or a connection to their story and their history, I think a lot of people were very willing to share, because I think a lot of them understand and know that they have this kind of unique perspective. Like, few people understand policing and race better than Black police officers, because they're sort of on the cutting edge of both of those things in American life. So I think there was a bit of witnessing or testimony, like, I get to unburden myself with this knowledge and this information that I've been carrying, and hopefully somebody can shepherd it and share it in a way that does it justice.
1: So maybe they trusted you a little more too because you had so many family members in the system, right? Like, I don't know if any old journalist coming up to them they would have talked to, do you think?
0: Absolutely. And I mean, some of these people, knew me from when I was a child. I mean, that's one of the bits in the story. I sort of talk about my first experience going to the Black Shield, which, obviously it's this organization. It has a headquarters on the east side of Cleveland, and that headquarters is part where they do their business and, work on their advocacy inside the department on behalf of Black officers. But it's also where they socialize. They have a bar, they hang out, they have celebrations. And so my first time going there, I mean, many people recognize me, like you said, as my dad's son, and these people have seen me grow up. So I definitely think there was a level of, like, we see you, we understand you, we know where you're coming from, and we'll speak to you in a way that we wouldn't speak to other people.
1: Talk to me about learning the history of understanding police brutality toward the Black community. Like, talk to me about learning that history. Did it make you understand more about the police versus the Black community dynamic that we have still existing today by learning about how it existed years ago?
0: Yes, the history is such an important part for me in this book, because I think it helps reveal a lot of the core elements of policing in this country. We're at a time when police take on a lot of different duties. They deal with a lot of things, but there are these core things that connect policing today with policing in the past. And particularly when you talk about the history of slavery in this country and the role that sort of early police-like institutions played in, protecting the human property of slave owners. I think that connects directly to what we're seeing happening in America today. And There's also a militarization aspect of policing as well too that connects directly with that history. So kind of engaging with that past gave me

0: a way of understanding and thinking about the present. And it also complicates the role of the Black police officer. When you start to talk about early policing institutions and slavery, and then you connect that to the present, and you talk about Black people being inside of policing, all these sort of dissonances begin to raise up. And those are the kinds of issues and realms that I wanted to explore in this book.
1: Yeah, I think what you're talking about there too goes along with a headline. There's a New York Times review of your book that came out yesterday. I didn't get a chance to read it beyond the headline, but it calls your book evocative. And then the headline says, "A son of black cops asked what it means to be both a target and an enforcer." And I know you're a journalist, so you know like people don't have control over headline writers. But I thought when I read that headline, I was like, oh, yeah, what do you think of that? The target and enforcer, kind of those two words.
0: Yeah, I think it really captures a big spirit of the book. I mean, that is kind of the question. I think, I think about my father, for instance. He's someone who was drawn to policing because policing had this great power. And in his community, he saw that power being used aggressively, and he didn't want to be a victim of it. And so that's why he aligned himself with the power of policing, because he didn't want to fall prey to it in the same way that many of his peers did. And the book tries to explore whether how much you can really control that power, because Black people are often the object of policing, or are the over police community. When we become police officers, how much protection and safety does it get us? And then on the other side, how much does it cost our community to align with that system and that power?
1: We're talking with journalist Wilbert L. Cooper about his new book, The Black Shield. It's a memoir about black cops in America. And coming up, Will is staying with us. We're going to learn more about his family experience of being black police officers. That's when All Sides continues on 89.7 NPR News.

0: In one of our interviews, Dolly Parton told me the inspiration behind the Imagination Library, her program that mails free books to children. It was her dad.
1: He couldn't read and write, and he felt really, really embarrassed and bad about that. But Daddy was so smart, and I always wondered what all he might have been had he had an education.
0: Why Dolly Parton gave back on the next morning edition from NPR News.
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3: For decades, Americans were told to look for that chasing arrows recycling symbol and toss their packaging in the blue bin. 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I'm Amory Sievertson. What should be recyclable? 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
5: You're listening to All Sides. I'm your host, Amy Jurevich. For the Black community especially, the idea of the police can invoke fear and panic. This stems from more than a century of police brutality and discrimination. Despite the police force diversifying and Black police officers climbing up in the ranks, the brutality remains. For journalist Wilbert L. Cooper, this reality hits close to home. He comes from a family of Black police officers who all faced countless battles trying to fix the system from within. We're talking this hour about his book, The Black Shield, a story about Black police officers in America and the history of one of the country's oldest Black policing organizations in Cleveland. Thanks again for being here today, Will.
6: Thank you so much for having me.
5: This could have just been a history book, but you decided to make it part memoir as well, including many anecdotes and stories. So why was it important to you to include stories and anecdotes from your life, basically, in the book?
6: Yeah, you know, that's really my style. I come from originally having worked at Vice magazine, which very much was in the tradition of like new journalism, kind of gonzo journalism. I spent many years there. And then I started working at the Marshall Project, which is focused on criminal justice and does a lot of investigative journalism. And so with this book, I tried to blend the styles and kind of come up with my own eclectic mix that I feel is like literary, journalistic, historical, and personal. But I wanted to convey to the readers how urgent this issue is of policing by having these stories about myself and my family in there, because this stuff is real. You know, all this information, these racial issues, these policing issues, all this stuff is real stuff. It's not analytical for me. And it's not something that I look at down from an ivory tower. These are my family. This is my country. Cleveland is a city I was raised in. And so it had to be personal.
5: Your great uncle Lloyd was the first in your family to enter the police force. Despite being a sergeant in the military and taking the civil service exams, it wasn't until a while later that he got the job. So tell us about his experience and how the civil service test worked at the time for someone who's Black.
6: Yeah, I mean, you know, the civil service tests are pretty interesting because in some ways they were adopted by city governments to try to make hiring more equitable. Because before civil service tests, you had patronage systems, which is basically like a politician. You elect a politician, a community elects a politician, and then they get so many spots on the police department. But the Black community was able to utilize patronage in some ways to get officers on police departments through voting. With the civil service test, you know, people are pretty familiar with this. You take a test to qualify to be eligible to join a job. For my Uncle Lloyd, he passed the test with the intention of being a firefighter, actually. But because the fire department in Cleveland did not want to sleep in the same house with a black man, he was then encouraged to move over to the police department. And so that's sort of how he ended up on the police department. But the civil service test specifically, in some ways they can be a great force for diversifying or equalizing the playing field, but in other ways, as we see later on, they can be twisted and used also to keep people out.
5: The Shield Club, which is the original name of the Black Shield, began after Black patrolman Lynn Coleman was wounded in the Euclid Beach Park riot. He's referenced many times throughout the book. I mean, tell me about the impact of that person, Lynn Coleman.
6: I think Lynn Coleman is a fascinating, fascinating figure, and I really got introduced to him through a book by W. Marvin Delaney, but I was able to really understand him through the archives of transcripts I found at the Legal Aid during his testimony on behalf of the Black Shield. But Lynn Coleman is a guy who began in the police department in the 40s as sort of a true believer. A lot of the ways that he policed were typical, almost related to today, where instead of it being more focused on drugs, as cops might be focused on today, it was like alcohol and things of that nature, and really coming down hard on his community. But eventually, he sort of had a shift and a change. One of the big things was he got so familiar with the law that he started to really go after places that did not follow the laws that outlawed segregation in Ohio. So Ohio, and particularly Cleveland, had kind of de facto segregation. And there was a situation when Coleman was in Columbus, actually, where he was trying to go to a burger stand and they wouldn't allow him to eat there. But he knew that the law forbade segregation. And so he called the police and it became a big, Ohio news story. So he's this really interesting figure. But as he sort of gets more self-esteem and more connected to the civil rights movement, he really tries to use his position on the police force to make a change and make a difference. And the testimony that I was referring to, I think, is particularly important because it may be one of the most significant contributions that he had. He testified in the 1970s for this lawsuit, and that testimony is what I used to build a lot of my information in the book around, and it really chronicles the racism that he experienced in the police department and the racism that the police department helped sustain and support during Jim Crow in the city of Cleveland.
5: Another name I wanted to highlight is Fred Johnson, one of the presidents of the Shield Club, spearheaded many of the lawsuits against the police force, and he was one of the people you were not able to talk to, but he's crucial to the history. So tell me more about how you learned things about him and about his relationship with the that he had with black officers.
6: Yeah, Fred Johnson is super interesting. So, he comes into the Shield Club in the 60s and 70s. This is during the time of the civil rights era. And he's one of these people who really identifies with the Black Power movement and the civil rights movement and takes their core values and really tries to act or bring those into policing. And that's sort of his guiding light. And in some ways, he kind of stands alone. So this lawsuit I keep referring to, he was sort of the engine that got it filed. And basically it was a very notable lawsuit because it really made it clear that Cleveland had racist hiring practices, and it draw a connection between the racist hiring practices and the racism experienced by Cleveland police officers and the way that the city of Cleveland policed. So when Fred Johnson did his testimony alongside Lynn Coleman, he talked a lot about murder cases and missing persons cases and things like that that happened in the black community that were not investigated at all, particularly due to the fact that the victims were black. And on the other side, he talked about how the communities were over-policed for minor things. And this is a situation that unfortunately is still a problem today. Like, we still hear these same conversations, but he was very committed to it, and he sort of fought hard to try to change some of those core issues.
5: Yeah, so he's basically saying there's police everywhere, all the time, but when we need them to solve an actual murder, then they're nowhere to be found.
6: Absolutely. And, that gets back to what I was saying earlier about some of the core intentions of policing, even though policing has kind of taken on all kinds of different activities and things that it's engaged in and does in our society. Fred Johnson was seeing that core intention playing out in his community, where the black people were not being served, but they were being criminalized and they were being incarcerated and brutalized at a really atrocious rate.
5: This is All Sides on 89.7 NPR News. We're talking with journalist Wilbert L. Cooper about his book, The Black Shield. It's a memoir about black cops in America. Another name, Gene Clayton, was the secretary of the Black Shield Club with Johnson, like whenever Fred Johnson was the president, Gene Clayton was the secretary. She fought many gender discrimination cases, and she became your mother's inspiration for becoming an officer. So tell me about some of the barriers that Gene Clayton had to try to break down.
6: Yeah, Gene Clayton is a incredible woman in the broad history, I think, of policing, not just in Cleveland, but just in general. Women in policing before Gene Clayton's era were more social worker oriented, and a lot of them came from, they were like white women from the upper class. Gene Clayton sort of represents the more working class woman who comes into policing. And in the city of Cleveland, prior to the 70s, there was a segregated women's bureau. And this bureau was focused on dealing with cases that involve women and kids and trying to divert them and do more social work oriented kind of policing. The problem with the Women's Bureau, though, was that if you worked in it, because it was segregated, there were no promotional opportunities and there was lower pay, and it was just a much worse situation to work in than if you worked in the broader police department. And so she filed a lawsuit, a gender discrimination lawsuit, that ended up causing the end of the Women's Bureau and for the complete police department to be no longer gender segregated. So she's a really pivotal figure for that reason. And because of her, when my mom became a police officer, my mom was part of one of the first class of women who were able to work in any part of the police department. The trick, or the flip side to it, is that a lot of the diversion oriented things, a lot of the more sensitive things that the Women's Bureau did for victims of sex crimes and things like that, and for kids, a lot of those good services were lost when the Women's Bureau was decommissioned and the department was integrated with the genders.
5: Well, and despite the work that Gene Clayton did, your mother, Gail Smith, she did suffer a lot of gender discrimination along with racism, probably for being in the first class of police officers who were working alongside men if all the women were in a different, basically in a different room. Why do you think she kept going despite enduring so much? I mean, she was enduring, it's not just the racism, but then being, it's a woman, so you're the whole double minority thing. Why did your mom keep going?
6: My mom has experienced, a great deal of struggles in her life. She, at the time that she was in the police department, she was married to a man who was abusing her. And so a big part of the reason that drew her into wanting to do and become a police officer was to get economic stability. And she had known Jean Clayton, who you mentioned earlier, all her life, and saw her as like a strong, powerful woman who had a great deal of independence. Jean Clayton was the type of lady who wore pants and walked proudly and didn't take any stuff from anybody. And so I think the combination of her need for economic stability and also her need for a semblance of power, and also her need to want to try to help people who were experiencing some of the same things that she had experienced in her life, they're what drove her to become a police officer, and they're what kept her there and made her fight to stay in that position.
5: And I know it isn't always easy to talk about, but your parents themselves, they were involved in cases as officers. They had to do things that challenged their ethics. You talk about your mom having to patrol a KKK rally. Your father was involved in a shooting that involved another black man. But you argue in the book that just because you're a Black officer doesn't mean you aren't tied down or influenced by a culture that already exists there, you know, the police culture. So tell me more about that. Tell me about talking to your parents about, you know, their ethics being challenged and being a Black officer with the Black community.
6: Yeah, I mean, this was a really important aspect of the book for me, because this is sort of where the, you know, personal and political kind of come together. I think I really wanted to get to know and understand my family more as their son. And I think this profession, by its very nature, is a kind of isolating, alienating profession, particularly when we talk about the things you just brought up, the work that kind of challenges maybe your community's ideals. And so reporting and working on this, I was trying to get closer and get a better understanding of the totality of my parents, not to judge them, but also so that I can understand myself better and think about my own choices as an adult in working in an institution like the media, and how I can comport myself, and how do I, you know, try and fail and then try again to live up to my own ethics and ideals. So it was a very personal journey for me, and it really brought together this external issue of policing as an institution and just my family.
5: Yeah. You talk a lot about how your parents kept you away from the work they did when you were a kid. Did you have to pry information out of them if they basically like didn't want you to know certain things, or they didn't talk to you about it when you were younger, but you're mm-hmm. like, I'm a grown up now. Come talk to me. Talk to me about like getting your parents to open up to you.
6: You know, I think the biggest thing was the journalism, mm-hmm. you know, having that as a kind of mask, as a kind of connector. I don't know. I don't even have like a good adjective for it, but it just, maybe the best adjective would be it created a container for the conversation, you know? So it wasn't this amorphous kind of unknown thing. There was a purpose and a reason and a space for us to have these talks because of this book and because of the work I was doing that made them open up. Tremendously. I mean, the things that are in this book are the result of them sharing. And I think it's on both parts, because I wanted to know them and they wanted me to know them. You know what I'm saying? They wanted me to understand. They wanted me to get closer. And so it really, this book is really a meeting of the minds and a meeting of generations. Black family generations coming together and trying to find connection and understanding.
5: It wasn't like you were basically like, you know, going after your parents unannounced at Thanksgiving dinner, being like, tell me the story right now. Right. So you took it more less as a son and more as a journalist. You probably set up a meeting. We're going to talk on this day and this time, and I'm going to take notes, and this is how it's going to go. So is that why they were able to open up? Because it was like, businessman will.
6: Yeah, I think, you know, it began with that. Then it started to be an outpouring, you know, where they couldn't stop sharing, you know, it became a flood. One of the most powerful things that we had was, I remember I went to the Black Shield one day, and the Black Shield let me take some archival material to check out. And I brought it home, and my family were looking at it and having memories come out and talking about the things. And one of them were just some photographs that I was going to get scanned that were of Black Shield dinner dances. And some of these pictures included my parents, but they included their friends. And, you know, they allowed me to just sit and listen to them reminisce and talk about this whole universe, this whole world that they had been a part of that was totally alien to me as their son. So,
5: yeah. When you were little, did you know that they were going to dinner dances, and like, did they talk about the Black Shield and you were just like, oh yeah, yeah, yeah. Like, did you even know what it was? Yeah,
6: I knew what it was, because there would be little things for kids. So even in that, like the Black Shield, like archive of stuff that they have, there's even a photograph of me at like one of the pool parties. So I vaguely knew and was familiar with it. And, you know, around the house, I would see like stickers and stuff from it. But the dinner dances, I always knew. because they would get really dressed up. You know what I mean? My mom is like real into fashion, you know, so she'd rock some fur, she'd rock, you know, some jewels, she'd get her hair done. And my dad is more of like a rock and roll guy, but for that, he would get dressed up too. And so I definitely have those memories and that kind of awareness that this was something that they did. But it was kind of like, that's what grown folks did. This is a grown folks thing. This isn't really a thing that concerns me. And so fast forward to, you know, 2020, 2021, and kind of being in those spaces and being around those people who knew my parents in that way, it was very illuminating, and it offered something different for me as their son.
5: We're talking with journalist Wilbert L. Cooper about his new book, The Black Shield. It's a memoir about Black cops in America. And coming up, we'll hear more about the history of the Black Shield, and then we'll talk about the more recent movement, the Black Lives Matter movement. That's when All Sides continues on 89.7 NPR News.

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1: I'm Scott Tong. Stat News went reporting on the road to explore the impact of health care cuts under congressional Republicans and the Trump administration. Bill passed last year slashes $1 trillion from expected Medicaid funding, hitting rural hospitals from Maine to Louisiana. More next time here and now.
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3: Columbus Blue Jackets fans are nothing if not loyal. They've rolled with many punches over the years. But it's been a summer of discontent for local hockey fans. Firings, team shakeups, and trade rumors have rattled pretty much everyone who cares about the team. With training camp just around the corner, can the team end a six-season playoff drought? We're talking all things Blue Jackets tomorrow on All Sides with Amy Jurevich from 10 to noon on 89.7 NPR News. You're listening to All Sides. I'm your host, Amy Jurevich. For over a century, the Black community has tried to bring representation to the police force. But despite their efforts, police brutality against the Black community remained. Nearly 80 years ago, the Shield Club, later known as the Black Shield, formed in Cleveland, an organization that supported and protected Black police officers from discrimination. Journalist and descendant of police officers Wilbert L. Cooper sought to find out whether Black cops could really invoke the change in their community that their community was calling for. And he wrote a book titled The Black Shield, sharing the Black officers' experiences through his family's stories and the history of the Black Shield. And he's still with us today. Thanks again for joining us, Will.
4: It's such a pleasure to be here.
3: So we talked about how your mother became a police officer because she was escaping an abusive relationship and she wanted to, you know, help others in that way. What about your father? What drove him to become a police officer?
4: My father is a really, really interesting person, and trying to get to understand and know him is one of the core engines of the book. But for my dad, I think he often describes it as kind of being a mercenary, you know, in the 70s, looking around at his community and seeing the way his community was policed, looking at his peers and seeing them either get arrested or get killed. He really felt like he wanted to align himself with some kind of power that would insulate him from the fate that a lot of his peers and people around him were falling into. And that's why he chose policing. Mm-hmm. I don't think his political ideas or his cultural ideas map perfectly onto it. Instead, I think it was much more of a kind of cynical choice and decision. And that's one of the things that I really try to explore and unpack in the book, is whether or not the way he sees it actually makes sense to me.
3: Yeah. Throughout the book, you talk about how when you looked back, you know, about 80 years ago at the reforms that the Shield Club were calling for, they're very similar to the reforms we're still calling for today. Why do you think we are still fighting for so many of these same changes, you know, decades later?
4: Well, yes, I think it is very connected to what we were talking about earlier, the kind of original aspects of policing in this country, and also just the base way that this country was created and formulated. Policing is an institution that in a lot of ways upholds and maintains a lot of these issues that have been with us since the birth of this country. And it's really hard to change or impact that without broader systemic and social change. Mm.
3: Towards the end of the book, you reference the Black Lives Matter movement several times. How do you think the movement,
5: change the landscape of policing, like the way the police are viewed today within the Black community? What was the Black Lives Matter's impact on that view?
4: I think the Black Lives Matter movement was important in bringing back a lot of the conversations and concerns that had previously happened. Mm-hmm. I can't say that it's totally new, because one of the very illuminating factors of working on this book was engaging with the Black newspapers from the 40s, from the 50s, and seeing, as we talked about, the exact same kinds of conversation, the exact same kinds of protests, the exact same kinds of controversial use of force. Mm-hmm. And so people have been angry about policing in this country for such a long time.
5: It just didn't have the name Black Lives Matter, and it didn't have the social media video component, right?
4: Exactly. Mm-hmm. But I think that's also one of the things that I think is in some ways inspiring about my book. Like, on one hand, it can be sad to say, well, we've been fighting this fight for so long, and we've been trying and failing to get to the promised land. But on the other hand, I think I get great inspiration from learning and hearing about what people were doing in the 50s, what people were doing in the 60s, what people are doing today, trying to use their power to change policing. And the book does a job of showing those people doing it inside the department and what it costs them, and also people outside the police department, these activists and these advocates who put their lives on the line in many ways for the betterment of their community.
5: This is All Sides on 89.7 NPR News. We're talking with journalist Wilbert L. Cooper about his book, The Black Shield, a memoir about Black cops in America. You mentioned him earlier. A major player in the Black Lives movement in Cleveland was Vince Montague, a Black police officer who stood alongside Black Lives Matter protesters, called for more police accountability. But he himself is a controversial history as an officer. Tell us a little bit more about his story. And listeners, I mean, this is something you've written about a lot, right? And you wrote a big piece for the Marshall Project about it. But, what does his story, like, how is his story just basically, like, it shows the complicated role Black officers play in the fight for police reform?
4: Yeah, he's a fascinating person, because he, like you said, he was involved in a shooting, and then later he became a sort of advocate and ally to the Black Lives Matter movement. And then later on in his profession, as I follow his story, he gets kind of pushed out of policing in Cleveland. Mm-hmm. And so there are these questions that remain about whether his being fired in the city of Cleveland was related to his activism and his advocacy on behalf of the Black community. So Vincent represents all the different aspects of the things we're talking about. He's the ally and advocate. He's the martyr. He's also the, like, I think the word we used earlier, like, enforcer, mm-hmm. you know? And that it speaks to what I was trying to do with this book. This book is a big, complex weave of different narratives and stories of individuals that do different things at different mm-hmm. points in their lives and make like hard choices that are shaped by the institutions and the structure of society. Mm-hmm. And Vincent is one of those people. And I just felt like his story could say a lot for everyone. Mm-hmm.
5: In the book, you also talk about an initiative that was started in Cleveland called the Peace Officers. But it's safe to say you were not a fan. Tell us why this initiative fails to solve problems. Talk to me about this. Yeah.
4: Yeah. You know, this, I think what you're referencing is like a workshop that mm-hmm. I attended where there's this initiative of trying to rebrand policing as peace officers. Mm-hmm. And I think a big part about it speaks to this conversation of the institution of policing and how resilient it is. And so the it, I think for me, when I was in that workshop and kind of hearing about how they could rebrand policing without changing underlining issues, I think that was a light bulb moment for me. It was a really important moment because I'm like, wow, I'm sitting in hearing like almost like a historical moment, like something that we may talk about later, because the book really tries to showcase to readers how, despite these changes, despite these fights, policing continues to do what it has done, you know? That moment that you referenced was just one of those moments where I was in the room hearing it play out and happen in real time.
5: The more things change, the more they stay the same. Is that, yeah? Yeah.
4: Absolutely.
5: So after writing this book, I mean, did you find all the answers to all the questions you had? I mean, is there a book two? Did you have a lot of unanswered questions?
4: Yeah. I mean, I have so many unanswered questions. And, you know, I think there's a lot of books that are out there that, you know, can break down and tell you what we should do next, how we should do it. This book was to tell you more about who we are, you know, who is the Black police officer? That was the focus of this book. And I think it can be, it will, I think it's essential reading for people who want to figure out that way forward, what the next steps is going to be. Also, the history, I think, is a really important thing because it connects us to our past. You know, I'm connected to my ancestors, and I'm also connected to previous Clevelanders and Americans who've all been a part of this struggle. And that's something that I want readers to recognize, is that while the problems with policing are ongoing and sort of intransigent, so is the struggle for freedom and liberation. Mm-hmm. And we have a choice, and that's what I try to showcase in the book. We have a choice about which side we're going to try to align ourselves with, and we might not always succeed, but I want to illuminate those possibilities for readers.
5: Yeah. And your book focuses on Cleveland, obviously, because that's what we've been talking about here. But did you do any research into other cities? Do other cities have the Black Shield or the Shield Club or anything like that?
4: Absolutely. There's Black policing organizations that have existed all over the country. Mm-hmm. And, you know, they're often very similar in the trajectory of the Black Shield in that they have oscillated between acquiescence and resistance. So as these sort of high moments of, you know, civil rights era or Rodney King or, you know, Black Lives Matter, as these sort of high moments happen, these organizations can sometimes sort of be forced by the community to take on in kind of an interesting and positive way. Like, community can push them to take on more radical or progressive ideals. And then at other times, some of these organizations can be more aligned with the institution as it exists and be mostly concerned with how do they advance the concerns of their members around employment, around promotion. But the Black Shield, I think, is interesting because for the historians who focused on it, besides myself, it has been unique in the opposition that it faced, especially in its initial incarnation in the 1940s. Mm.
5: We have been talking with journalist Wilbert L. Cooper about his new book, The Black Shield. It's a memoir about Black cops in America and in Cleveland. I want to thank you so much for your time today, Will.
4: Thank you so much. It was such a pleasure. I really appreciate getting the opportunity to chop it up.
5: Yes. And if you missed any part of today's show, listen back at our website, wosu.org/allsides. 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I'm Amy Jurevich. Thanks for joining us today.

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1: And you're listening on 89.7 NPR News. Good morning, I'm Stu Osborne. Thanks for joining us on this Thursday morning. Look for partly sunny skies today. Storms possible by this afternoon, a high of 82. Mostly clear tonight, a low 63. And sunny skies for your Friday, a high of 82. Right now, 67 degrees in Columbus. Coming up on the program, Tim Curry, who died Tuesday at the age of 80, is remembered as an actor who threw himself into things, whether as Frankenfurter in the Rocky Horror Picture Show or Pennywise the Clown in It. We take a look at his career coming up in about 20 minutes here on 89.7 NPR News. 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
2: 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They've rolled

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1: This is Morning Edition on 89.7 NPR News. Good morning, I'm Stu Osborne. Coming up in about 10 minutes, the Nuclear Regulatory Commission's overhauling its rules for radiation exposure. Some say the changes were long overdue. Others worry it could erode safety in nuclear facilities nationwide. That's coming up on 89.7 NPR News. Partly sunny today, storms possible this afternoon, a high of 82, right now 67 degrees in Columbus.
2: Columbus Blue Jackets fans are nothing if not loyal. 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But it's been a summer of discontent for local hockey lovers. 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With training camp just around the corner, can the team end a six-season playoff drought? We're talking all things Blue Jackets today on All Sides with Amy Jurevich from 10 to noon on 89.7 NPR News.
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4: 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I'm Amory Sievertson. What should be recyclable? 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
0: 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I'm Steve Inskeep.
11: And I'm Martinez. For decades, the remedy for people who believe their rights were violated by state or local law enforcement was the courts. Now, even if a police officer isn't charged with a crime, federal law allows you to sue in federal court. Now, after raids, arrests, and detentions by federal immigration officers, there's a reversal taking place. It's the states that are looking to hold the feds accountable. Kelly McEvers reports.
12: On January 22, 2026, Juan Sebastian Carvajal Munoz was driving to work in downtown Portland, Maine. He's a civil engineer here on a work visa. Maine was a few days into the so-called Catch of the Day operation, where federal agents targeted, quote, the worst of the worst criminal illegal aliens. That day, an unmarked SUV cut Carvajal Munoz off. He says agents surrounded his car. Carvajal Munoz showed his ID and reached for his phone to record what was happening. Then he says agents smashed the car window with a crowbar, pointed a taser at him, put him in the SUV, and eventually took him to an ICE detention facility in Massachusetts.
13: And he continued to be detained for the next 16 hours.
12: This is Carol Garvin, Carvajal Munoz's attorney at the ACLU of Maine.
13: At one point, they asked him again who he was, and then it became clear that they knew that he shouldn't be detained.
12: Because, she says, agents apparently realized he was a legal resident. So Carvajal Munoz was released. He had to take a cab to a bus back to Maine. Up until recently, there weren't many ways people like Carvajal Munoz could get relief. The U.S. Supreme Court has strictly limited options for people to take legal action against federal agents. In January, the Department of Homeland Security posted this video on social media of White House Deputy Chief of Staff Stephen Miller.
14: To all ICE officers, you have federal immunity in the conduct of your duties. And no one, no city official, no state official, no illegal alien, no leftist agitator or domestic insurrectionist can prevent you from fulfilling your legal obligations and duties.
12: But a growing number of states say that's just not true. In Maine and California, lawyers are bringing civil cases against federal agents using old laws already on the books, like in the case of Carvajal Munoz, who's suing for unlawful detention and use of force and racial profiling. The Department of Homeland Security said in an email that allegations of racial profiling are, quote, disgusting, reckless, and categorically false. In seven other states, new laws have recently been passed that would allow people to sue federal agents. Illinois, Vermont, New York, Connecticut, Maryland, Rhode Island, and Massachusetts. Jabet Tsitsuashvili is a lawyer with the Institute for Justice.
15: I think people have been kind of hungry for accountability, right? And they've been trying to figure out where to turn. And states are stepping in and saying, well, look, the federal government is violating people's rights. And so we're going to allow them to seek accountability in our state courts.
12: Whether this will be successful, Tsitsuashvili says the new state laws haven't been tested yet, though they do appear to have, quote, tremendous teeth. The Trump administration is already challenging two of them. For NPR News, I'm Kelly McEvers in Los Angeles.

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1: This is 89.7 NPR News. Good morning, I'm Stu Osborne. Thanks for joining us. Let's get an update on your drive to work on this Thursday morning with Johnny Hill.
2: Our freeway traffic has been running light so far this morning. No major problems for 70, 71, 670, 33, or even 315 downtown. Inbound traffic on Broad Street out of Bexley in good shape. So is westbound Broad out of Blacklick. Earlier crash cleared, 161 eastbound east of 62. I'm Johnny Hill from the Total Traffic Center.
1: 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Partly sunny this afternoon, some storms possible, a high of 82. Mostly clear tonight, a low of 63, and sunny for your Friday, a high of 82. Right now, 67 degrees in Columbus. 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
2: Traffic starting to build a bit, including 71 as you move north up through the Greenlawn exit. 33 west still a bit heavy coming up through Canal Winchester. New accident, though, coming in on 270 northbound near the upper Arlington and Hilliard exit. The left lane blocked. I'm Johnny Hill from the Total Traffic Center.
1: Coming up in less than 10 minutes on the Marketplace Morning Report, are robots coming for taxes? Hear why some experts are raising concerns about what could happen if artificial intelligence eats up tax revenue. That plus the morning's business news coming up here on 89.7 NPR News.
3: Good morning. I'm Tracy Burcham at the BBC. The Nepali army has deployed 2,000 military personnel to search for those missing after massive flash floods hit the north of the country. Around 160 people have died in Nepal and more than 800 people are missing. The BBC's Aruna Iyengar.
4: Officials describe the destruction as beyond imagination. CCTV footage at Kirong Port near the border between Nepal and China shows residents running for their lives as a wall of mud and debris overwhelmed buildings and tossed cars and lorries aside.
3: Colombia's new hard-right president, Abelardo de la Espriella, has authorized the extradition of five rebel-armed group members who are wanted in the U.S. for drug-related crimes. Their extradition had been suspended as they served as peace negotiators in talks with the previous government in Colombia. Mr. de la Espriella said he was officially dismantling what was called the Total Peace Strategy promoted by his left-wing predecessor.
5: Con esta decisión,
6: with this decision, we are sending an unequivocal message. Forums for dialogue and false peace are not legal refuges, and under our administration, peace will not be a free pass to commit crimes.
3: And a major study of Myotis bats has revealed why they have the longest lifespan and can fight off disease. Scientists have discovered that the bat is able to repair the DNA in its cells. I'm Tracy Burcham at the BBC in London.
7: There was no space for evolution in my family.
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1: This is 89.7 NPR News. Good morning, I'm Stu Osborne. Growing fear and anxiety are rippling through Springfield's Haitian community as federal agents have increased arrests of immigrants in recent days. For the Ohio Newsroom, WISO's Catherine Mobley has this update.
12: Among those recently detained is a well-known Springfield pastor and a friend to many. Last week at a Sunoco station on South Limestone Street, ICE agents detained Haitian pastor Gilbert Joubert Adrian and his friend Victor Yonel. Both are now in custody at the Butler County Jail. According to the faith-based group G92, Yonel's wife and another woman were also in the vehicle. ICE agents released them.
13: We are seeing more men being detained, leaving wives and children behind to face uncertainty, fear, and financial hardship.
12: Vilas Dorsonville is the executive director of the Haitian Support Center. He says Adrian is married with two children. ICE agents later went to the Adrian home. The pastor's wife did not open the door, and agents left. About 12,000 to 15,000 Haitians live in Springfield, many of whom had temporary protected status, the legal mechanism that had allowed them to live and work in the United States. According to Dorsonville, at least one Springfield Haitian man has been deported to Haiti, along with more than 160 fellow immigrants from other parts of the country. He and his staff are now juggling calls from families needing help. Many are suddenly thrust into survival mode with limited access to resources because they fear leaving their home.
13: We cannot sit back and watch our families suffer in silence. Children crying for food. Families separated. Desperation in people's voices. And we are reminded that behind every statistic is a human being, is a human life. We must not become numb to suffering.
12: DHS representatives say TPS was intended to be temporary, and now it's safe and time for Haitians to return to their home country. But many Haitians say they risk being targeted by violent gangs if they return to the island nation. Also, the U.S. State Department warns Americans to not travel there due to the risk of kidnapping, terrorism, unrest, and limited health care. Last week, DHS confirmed targeted enforcement activity will continue throughout Ohio. And Springfield Mayor Rob Rue acknowledged federal agents are conducting enforcement activities in the city. Tuesday night during the Springfield City Council meeting, resident Wes Babian urged leaders and residents to practice civic love.
0: Defined as recognizing that we all do better when we are all committed to our common well-being. However, much of the most important work of civic love for our neighbors comes in the decisions that are made in the legislation that's passed that affects us all.
12: On Sunday, August 30th, the Springfield Haitian Support Center and G92 will host pastors from across the country to advocate for Haitian and other immigrants. G92 spokesman Michael McCleland believes a public showing of this kind will bolster Haitian immigrants in Springfield and across the state.
5: There are terrible forces working against people here, but there are also a tremendous amount of good-hearted people who want to help, who can look at this and say this is wrong. With their prayers, we can ease some of the misery that these folks are going through.
12: Meanwhile, Dorsonville emphasizes these deportations are not a political issue. They are a humanity issue.
13: We ask you to stand with us because we are human beings, and human beings should never be indifferent to the suffering of other human beings.
12: Reporting for the Ohio Newsroom, I'm Catherine Mobley.
14: I'm Scott Tong. Stat News went reporting on the road to explore the impact of health care cuts under congressional Republicans and the Trump administration. A bill passed last year slashes $1 trillion from expected Medicaid funding, hitting rural hospitals from Maine to Louisiana. More next time here and now.
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1: 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Good morning, I'm Stu Osborne. Thanks for joining us. We'll have partly sunny skies today. Storms possible this afternoon, a high of 82. Mostly clear tonight, a low of 63. Right now, 67 degrees in Columbus. Up next, the Marketplace Morning Report.
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19: From Marketplace in Washington, I'm Kimberly Adams. Artificial intelligence is already shifting how many of us live and work. And if the tech titans of our era have their way, we're just getting going on a path of massive economic transition. We've been hearing from experts all week about how America's system of taxation may need an overhaul if AI takes over an increasing number of human jobs. If people lose jobs, they don't earn wages. If they don't earn wages, they don't pay taxes on wages. And our tax system is based on taxing human labor. In response, some experts say we have to get creative. But some ideas can be too creative, as Marketplace's Future Effects correspondent David Brancaccio reports.
20: Here's an idea out of the Windy City to raise money when tax revenue crashes. During the Great Recession of 2008, Chicago decided to milk its parking meters.
21: And so the idea that $20 million annual revenue from meters could be turned into, all of a sudden, more than $1 billion struck many people as almost an act of financial alchemy.
20: Henry Grabar is author of Paved Paradise, How Parking Explains the World. In late 2008, when the financial world was unraveling, Chicago opted to sell its parking meter rights to a consortium of investors put together by Wall Street, called Chicago Parking Meters, LLC. It was a deal to last 75 years.
21: Money now is very attractive. And politically is more popular than money later.
20: Popular until the new private owners did just what you'd think. They jacked up the rates for parking in Chicago.
21: Parking is something that people dealt with every day. I think that's one of the reasons that this immediately hit a nerve.
20: 18 years on, and Chicago's having trouble buying the meters back. If now's the time to rethink our tax system for the AI era, the parking gambit reminds us to watch out for unintended consequences. Chicago tried turning something public into something private. Some Silicon Valley luminaries are now interested in a strategy that goes the other way, making private assets public. It's about the government getting a bunch of AI companies' stock to build a potentially huge public investment fund. If AI profits shoot up, the fund would generate piles of money. Here's noted venture capitalist Vinod Khosla at last year's TechCrunch Disrupt conference saying an AI sovereign wealth fund might be just the ticket.
22: I'll get critique for this idea, but sharing the wealth of AI is a really, really big need to level the benefits to everybody. But we won't need to do it in 15 years, but we do have to take care of those people.
20: 69% of U.S. workers support this idea of putting half the stock of AI firms into a fund to benefit society, according to the research firm Verisight. Senator Bernie Sanders likes this as well. President Trump has spoken of AI giving back. Quote, if we do that, the public will become very rich. Tech companies may be worried about how to pay to help people navigate AI disruption, but there may be other motives. Nobel laureate and Columbia economist Joseph Stiglitz is skeptical of this approach.
23: Once the government is the partial owner of AI, the pressure will be on not to regulate. They'll say, oh, regulation will take away our profits. And so they're trying to get the government into the mindset of an owner.
20: Critics say that's what they're seeing with Norway's massive sovereign wealth fund built out of its oil and gas profits. Despite Norway's green talk, an analysis by an environmental group finds Norway is still into fossil fuel exploration. Some experts I spoke with propose a more straightforward approach if robots eat our taxes. Instead of a government fund full of AI stock, why not instead redouble efforts to tax corporate profits, any profits? Bruce Schneier at Harvard's Kennedy School is author of Rewiring Democracy, How AI Will Transform Our Politics, Government, and Citizenship.
24: Isn't it better for government to be government, tax and regulate, and then whoever wins, whoever loses, doesn't matter to us, right? I mean, we get the revenue anyway.
20: No one knows just which companies will really score with AI, so tax them all is the argument. I'm David Brancaccio for Marketplace.
19: You can watch more of David's reporting at Marketplace APM on YouTube and Instagram. Let's do the numbers. The FTSE in London is down 0.5%. Dow, S&P, and NASDAQ futures are mixed in the negative 0.1% to positive 1.1% range, with the Dow future down 44 points. And since David was talking about AI, chip processing company and AI backbone NVIDIA reported better than expected earnings for the second quarter yesterday, pushing it to project a 70% sales growth in 2027. NVIDIA is up almost 7% in pre-market trading.
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19: The Kansas City Fed's annual Economic Policy Symposium kicks off today in Jackson Hole, Wyoming. It's the first time New Federal Reserve Chairman Kevin Warsh will address this event. I asked Dr. David Kelly, Chief Global Strategist at J.P. Morgan Funds, what he'll be listening for in Warsh's remarks.
2: Well, I think Kevin Warsh in particular will try not to say too much about upcoming Fed policy. And I think a lot of the big decisions about the Federal Reserve going forward have been relegated to his task forces, who are not in a position to report as of yet. But I don't think he can help giving some indication on Fed policy. And I suspect he will note some satisfaction that inflation is gradually easing here. There doesn't seem to be much inflation coming out of the labor market. And if he makes any comment like that at all, I think it will increase the market's conviction that there won't be an increase in interest rates in September, or indeed anytime this year. And so overall, I think we'll get some forward guidance, even from a Fed chair who's determined not to give forward guidance.
19: That was Dr. David Kelly with J.P. Morgan Funds. And in Washington, I'm Kimberly Adams with the Marketplace Morning Report. From APM, American Public Media.
1: You can get a recap of the day's business news this evening at 6 with Kai Rizdahl on Marketplace here on 89.7 NPR News. Look for partly sunny skies today. Chance of storms this afternoon, a high of 82. Mostly clear tonight, a low of 63. Right now, 67 degrees in Columbus.
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4: Good morning. President Trump faces increasing resistance to his threats from foes and allies. What pressure do Republicans face with the elections approaching? It's Morning Edition from NPR News.
1: From 89.7, testimony continues in the trial of a man charged with murder in a mass shooting at a New Albany warehouse.
4: Andrew Tate wants a federal judge to release him on bail. I'm Steve Inskeep.
6: Jaime Martinez, the controversial influencer, is fighting extradition to the UK, where he's facing charges of rape and human trafficking. Also, Senator Ted Cruz wrote a book praising Supreme Court Justice Clarence Thomas. What does it say about Thomas's opinions and Cruz's ambition? It's Thursday, August 27th. Today in 2008, Barack Obama was nominated for president at the Democratic National Convention in Denver, Colorado. News is next.
9: Live from NPR News in Washington, I'm Windsor Johnston. Tech giant Meta is facing sweeping changes to Facebook and Instagram aimed at protecting younger users. The new restrictions are part of the company's multi-billion-dollar settlement with nearly all U.S. states over allegations that its platforms harm children. Meta denies wrongdoing. NPR's Ritu Chatterjee reports on what will be different for teens.
0: The changes involve both restricting the kind of content kids can see and features that will make their social platforms a lot less addictive. They will have to give minors the option of having non-personalized feeds where Meta does not use an algorithm to throw specific content. There will be a default daily time limit of 2 hours for minors. And so Meta will have to have a default block on nighttime use from midnight to 6 a.m. and a block on notification to minors both overnight and during school hours when they are in classrooms.
9: That's NPR's Ritu Chatterjee reporting. The Trump administration is taking new steps to block Chinese hackers from breaking into critical infrastructure in the U.S. NPR's Jenna McLaughlin reports the Department of Justice is announcing its latest campaign to deny the bad actors' ability to hide online.
5: The FBI has teamed up with cybersecurity company Lumen Technologies to uncover the digital infrastructure used by Chinese hackers to launch cyber attacks against targets around the world. Most recently, the team pinpointed a zombie army of infected devices, what's known as a botnet, that Chinese hackers have been using to cover their digital tracks. Researchers at Lumen describe it as a digital quartermaster used by multiple hacking groups to spy and disguise their origins. The U.S. Justice Department seized and took back control of the botnet. According to the Justice Department, the seized network helped facilitate previously known digital break-ins at NASA, the Federal Reserve Board, the Department of Energy, and the U.S. Senate, among others. Jenna McLaughlin, NPR News.
9: The jury is expected to begin deliberating today in the murder trial of Lindsay Clancy. Deborah Becker from member station WBUR reports the Massachusetts woman is charged with killing her three children in 2023.
7: Before deliberations begin, both sides will have an hour each to make closing arguments. The defense claims Clancy had postpartum psychosis and should not be held criminally responsible. Defense attorney Kevin Reddington says Clancy is hopeful.
8: And she feels that she's had a fair trial with the judge and the jury's been very attentive, and all we can do is hope for the best.
7: Prosecutors argue that Clancy did not have psychosis and was mentally well enough to follow the law. The case has focused international attention on mental health, especially for new mothers. For NPR News, I'm Deborah Becker in Plymouth, Massachusetts.
9: This is NPR News in Washington.
1: This is 89.7 NPR News in Columbus. Good morning, I'm Stu Osborne. At 7:04, it's 67 degrees. The bench trial continues later today in Licking County for the man accused of shooting and killing two people and injuring several others in a New Albany warehouse last year. Bruce Foster III has pleaded not guilty by reason of insanity. Testifying for the defense, forensic psychologist Dr. Bob Stinson says Foster had a very severe mental disease at the time of the shooting.
11: He clearly was psychotic. His symptoms included delusions of paranoia, delusions of persecution, delusions of grandeur, somatic delusions, auditory hallucinations.
1: Stinson says Foster has had symptoms at other times in his life as well and had been diagnosed with schizophrenia. Prosecutors have argued Foster knew what he was doing. Closing arguments could come as soon as tomorrow. The Vinton County father charged with child endangering after 16 kids were found living in deplorable conditions was back in court Wednesday facing new charges. Gary Siders Jr. pleaded not guilty to charges of sexual battery and unlawful sexual conduct with a minor. Court records show Siders is the uncle of the child in this case. Siders, along with his wife and parents who face child endangering charges, are currently being evaluated to determine whether they are competent to stand trial. The Columbus Metropolitan Club examines the effectiveness of flock cameras with perspectives from City Council, Columbus Police, the American Civil Liberties Union, and Ohio, and flock itself. WOSU's Katie Genius reports.
25: The panel covered a wide range of topics surrounding flock safety's automated license plate reader cameras, from recently implemented safeguards to if the technology is unconstitutional. Flock Senior Director of Public Affairs Trevor Chandler defends the technology's use and the company's transparency. Chandler also admits that the recent changes Flock made are because of public concern.
26: It's a direct result of the conversations going on around the country. There's no two ways around it. Flock has always been the most transparent law enforcement tool that has been used. We were the first ones to establish the 30-day standard data retention.
25: ACLU of Ohio Legislative Director Gary Daniels says any improvement to safeguards is a good thing, but also says there needs to be a lot more work done to protect the rights of Ohioans. Katie Genius, WOSU News.
1: The Ohio Pharmacists Association has been awarded a $2 million grant by the Ohio Department of Health for rural health care delivery. The Rural Health Transformations Pharmacy Initiative grant is aimed at expanding pharmacy connectivity and improving the health of Ohioans in rural communities. This grant will allow OPA to connect a network of independent pharmacies, federally qualified health centers, and outpatient hospital pharmacies across the state's 73 rural counties. Now let's get an update on the traffic situation on this Thursday morning with Johnny Hill.
10: I-270 northbound with left lanes blocked near the Upper Arlington and Hilliard exit on the west side. This off an earlier injury crash. We are backed up to I-70 at least 20 minutes to the trip. 270 east heavy exiting at Alum Creek Drive. A disabled vehicle just east of Alum Creek. 33 westbound is still slowing down at Hill and Diley Roads. I'm Johnny Hill from the Total Traffic Center.
1: Partly sunny today. Chance of storms this afternoon. A high of 82. Right now 67 degrees in Columbus. I'm Stu Osborne. 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
13: It's Morning Edition from NPR News. I'm A. Martinez in Los Angeles, California.
4: And I'm Steve Inskeep in Washington, D.C. Republicans facing re-election fights this fall are in the position they often face.
13: They would like to appeal to voters, but are chained to a president who does what he wants. Now, so far this week, President Trump has clashed with Iran, China, Canada, and even some members of his own party, fights that emphasize inflation and war.
4: NPR White House correspondent Deepa Shivaram is covering all of this. Good morning.
14: Good morning, Steve.
4: Okay, so what is the president trying to achieve on some of these issues that A just mentioned?
14: Yeah, well, let's look at Iran, for example. This war is about to hit 6 months, right? And it was a conflict that when Trump started, said it would last about 6 weeks. Mm-hmm. This war continues to be unpopular among voters. It's weakened the economy. And Trump's threats against Iran haven't worked. There's no deal. There's no end in sight to this war. And this has led to a different approach the administration is trying to take, where Trump is now threatening sanctions against Iran and other countries that do business with Iran, which includes China. Trump's under a lot of pressure to end this war, and he's running out of time before the midterms. But what's unclear is how these sanction threats might get applied and how seriously countries like China take them in the next couple of months. And then, you know, you also mentioned Canada. There's a tariff fight going on with Canada this week. A curious move from Trump when high prices are already top of mind for voters this year. Trump's tariff tactics aren't new, but it's reignited tensions with an ally, and it's likely to increase prices even more for Americans.
4: Okay, so then relate all of that to the midterm elections, which are coming in November, and early voting is not so far away, really.
14: You're right. So with the tariffs on Canada, that led to some Republicans who are running in some really tight elections, like Senator Susan Collins in Maine, to distance herself from Trump, say that these tariffs are a mistake. And Trump recently also announced that the U.S., this is a different move, would import more beef from abroad. That was an effort to try and lower the cost of beef, which has increased in part because of the war. And the White House is trying to say that this decision is a big win, but it got immediate pushback from Republicans senators in states like Montana and Wyoming, saying that beef imports would hurt American farmers, many of whom support the president.
4: Are there other moves by the president recently that seem politically awkward?
14: Yeah, it's a good way of phrasing it. I think a good example of this is on AI data centers. This is something that has just blown up in the last few weeks. It's become a huge issue in the midterms. There are candidates now proposing moratoriums, attacking their opponents for being too soft on data centers, just trying to put forward a stance that matches this public backlash. It's come up in races in Wisconsin, Ohio, Texas. But the president is taking a different approach than a lot of members of his own party. He's saying that he wants the U.S. to win the AI war against China. That's long been his stance. And he recently said that he thinks every town should have a data center because he says that it brings in jobs and tax benefits. But that puts him at odds, Steve, with the 7 out of 10 Americans who are opposed to a data center getting built in their area, according to Gallup.
4: Okay, so is the president responding at all to this feedback?
14: You know, when Trump's on the road in front of voters, he usually falls back on his favorite campaign lines. He attacks Democrats, say that they're bringing back communism. When it comes to lowering costs, Trump just points to how he lowered the price of eggs, which happened a year and a half ago. And when he says that the war with Iran, when it does end, he says the oil prices will come down. But he's been telling that to voters for months. So lately, he's just been talking about what he really wants to talk about. And that's largely his construction projects at the White House. That's one example. people. He's done just one event in front of cameras this week where he talked about education and then invited guests to go on a tour of the South Lawn where he's building a new helipad.
4: NPR's Deepa Shivram, thanks for the details. Appreciate it.
14: Thank you.
13: Okay, let's analyze some of President Trump's battles with someone who recently spent time inside his inner circle. Chris Whipple is an author and contributing writer to Vanity Fair. His profile of Trump's chief of staff, Susie Wiles, based on 11 interviews, made waves back in December. He quoted her saying that President Trump, who does not drink, has a, quote, alcoholic's personality. Chris, so what stands out to you with among some of the things we just heard in our report about some of the battles that Trump is going on between penalizing Canada with 50% tariffs to threatening to bomb Oman?
15: Well, I think there are plenty of caveats to be made here. People have been predicting resistance, rebellion against Trump for 10 years now. But I think we're seeing some significant resistance. You know, most dramatically in Mark Carney's refusal to be bullied on tariffs. And of course, Iran's complete unwillingness to end the war on the president's terms. I think this is what happens when you're dead in the water, as I think Trump is, drifting, as it were, toward the waterfall of the midterms. You know, by every indication, they will not go well.
13: So I'm wondering then, is the Trump influence era either winding down or close to winding down? I think of a Kentucky congressional candidate in GOP candidate, Ralph Alvarado. His website has removed pro-Trump messages. He had a picture of them together. He removed that. Things like America First Fighter that he had on his website now says independent leadership. So is the Trump name no longer something that candidates can bank on?
15: Well, no, I think that's absolutely true. I think that the Trump brand and Trump's policies, I mean, just look at his plummeting approval rating, are really poison in these midterms. And as you know, the midterms are always a referendum on the sitting president. And look, as his power ebbs, I think Trump has fewer tools he can use to reward friends and punish enemies, and people are starting to see that. You know, he's dedicated to retribution against his opponents, but as we've seen with James Comey and Letitia James and the Olympian medalist who supposedly ripped up the title pool, you know, the retribution is mostly bluster. Everybody knows he's headed toward that shellacking, as Barack Obama once called it, and that may look like a walk in the park.
13: For any president, though, wouldn't this always just be a matter of time? There eventually comes a time where they're not going to be around in the White House anymore, so their influence naturally would wane, wouldn't it?
15: Well, yeah, except in this case, it's really supercharged, turbocharged by Trump's refusal to face reality. You know, every West Wing is a bubble with like-minded acolytes who agree with each other, but Trump's is exponentially more so. I mean, Natalie Harp is just the most extreme example of this kind of cult-like devotion of his advisors. And the result is not only that no one will tell him hard truths, but also there's a kind of bending of reality. I mean, a wishful thinking among his aides. one example, you know, Trump, I think, has no intention of getting anything done with Hakeem Jeffries after the midterms. And yet there's Jared Kushner meeting with him, thinking that somehow they might work together. It's delusional. And it reminds me of how Susie Wiles, in my conversations with her for Vanity Fair, told me that she had a deal with Trump, that the retribution would end after 90 days. And of course, it was a fantasy.
13: So I'm going to push back a little bit on this and say, okay, so what if someone says the Supreme Court letting Trump continue construction of the ballroom, or Todd Blanche being eventually, you know, voted into to be the attorney general by Republicans who were pushing back at first? Isn't that signs that Trump's influence actually still has a little bit of juice left in it?
15: Of course it does. Yeah, no, it would be a huge mistake to count Trump out at this point. He's still got the Republican Congress is in lockstep still, as you pointed out. But look, we're headed for really troubled waters here. This may just be a splintering of the facade and not a full blown resistance to Trump. But He's headed for real trouble beyond the midterms. Hakeem Jeffries has said that no one in what he calls the Trump cartel gets a pass. Democratic control of the House will mean investigations and subpoenas. And what happens then? Does the Trump White House ignore them? Right. You know, I think we're headed for real trouble. It's going to be a wild ride for the next 2 years.
13: Chris Whipple is a contributing writer for Vanity Fair. Chris, thanks a lot.
4: The cyclospora outbreak is growing. Authorities have tracked 17,000 cases of the parasite that causes intestinal illness. Many blame contaminated iceberg lettuce from Mexico. The Food and Drug Administration has also told consumers of recalls on eggs, alfalfa sprouts, and jalapenos because of salmonella or E. coli. NPR's Yuki Noguchi spoke with an analyst for whom this story is personal.
16: In 1993, Darren Detweiler's 16-month-old son contracted an E. coli infection from another toddler who'd eaten tainted recalled hamburger meat from a Jack in the Box near Seattle.
17: It sickened over 750 people. It sent about 175, mostly children, to the hospital, and it killed four children, and the last child that died was my son.
16: Detweiler turned his grief into a career improving food safety as a government advisor, a professor at Northeastern University, and a food industry consultant. The Trump administration pared back various sources of food safety funding. So Detweiler says there are few reliable measures of food safety. The number of recalls alone doesn't tell the whole story. But Detweiler has tried to quantify the impact of those recalls.
17: When you start giving dimension to a recall, you know, the quantity, the scope, the scale, the severity, that kind of stuff, our research has shown that that is increasing.
16: Risks are increasing, he says, largely because of consolidation in food production and processing. Giant farming, distribution, and processing operations mean a batch of tainted jalapenos, for example, might quickly make its way into salsa, restaurant chains, and grocery shelves. Usually, food has already reached consumers by the time tests come back positive, hence the need for recalls. Sandy Eskin is CEO of advocacy group Stop Foodborne Illness. Cyclospora, she says, caught consumers' attention.
20: It's off the charts. I don't think we've ever had an outbreak with this many illnesses.
16: So more people, she says, are now paying very close attention to recalls. Yuki Noguchi, NPR News.
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1: And this is 89.7 NPR News. Good morning, I'm Stu Osborne. 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Let's get an update on that traffic trouble over on the west side with Johnny Hill.
10: I-270 northbound, still looking at an extra 15 to 20 minutes coming up from 70 to the Arlington and Hilliard exits. That's due to the crash scene blocking two left lanes near that exit 13. Eastbound 270 with a disabled vehicle east of Alum Creek Drive. Traffic downtown really picking up, especially 71 up from the south end. I'm Johnny Hill from the Total Traffic Center.
1: Coming up in about 15 minutes, Andrew Tate, the face of the Manosphere, goes to court today to request release on bail. Tate and his brother Tristan are fighting extradition to the UK on charges that include human trafficking. Bill Chappell has that update coming up on 89.7 NPR News. Partly sunny skies today, maybe a few storms this afternoon, a high of 82. Mostly clear tonight, low 63, and sunny for your Friday, a high of 82. Right now, 67 degrees in Columbus. 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
1: And this is 89.7 NPR News. Good morning, I'm Stu Osborne. Thanks for joining us. Coming up on the Marketplace Morning Report, could your salmon be subject to new tariffs? Why ongoing trade tensions between Canada and the U.S. may impact seafood? That's coming up here on 89.7 NPR News. Now let's get an update on the roads with Johnny Hill.
2: I-270 northbound is still slow coming up from I-70 to the Arlington and Hilliard exit, where two left lanes are still blocked. 70 westbound with a disabled vehicle off to the left just before Bryce Road. Careful off of 256. Seeing delays, 270 north approaching Hamilton Road in Gahanna and 71 north up from Frank Road to downtown. I'm Johnny Hill from the Total Traffic Center.
1: Look for partly sunny skies today. Showers and storms possible this afternoon, a high of 82. Mostly clear tonight, a low of 63. Right now, 67 degrees in Columbus. This is 89.7.
3: For decades, Americans were told to look for that chasing arrows recycling symbol and toss their packaging in the blue bin. But California says that system isn't working. Now the state wants to crack down on misleading labels and hold companies responsible for the waste they create. I'm Amory Sievertson. What should be recyclable? That's on the next On Point.
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8: Today from the Ohio Newsroom takes you around the state, connecting you with news and neighbors from all over Ohio. I'm Caitlin Thorne. From the Tuskegee Airmen's fight for equality to a naturalist's exploration of the Great Smoky Mountains, the sights, sounds, and tastes of America will be found at the Perry County District Library this fall. The Eastern Ohio Library is one of just 16 from around the country selected to participate in a new national initiative, the Smithsonian Associate Rural Library Program. It's designed to bring Smithsonian-level resources to the country's most rural areas. Melissa Marolt is the director of the Perry County District Library. Hi, Melissa.
10: Hi, Caitlin.
8: How did Perry County District Library get into the program? And what sets it apart from all other rural libraries in Ohio?
10: So we were very fortunate to be nominated to be one of the members of the inaugural cohort for this initiative. In Perry County, we really, really work hard to provide unique programming opportunities that are not only fun and exciting and new, but also opportunities for cultural enrichment, things that people might not have an opportunity to do if they can't leave the county.
8: So through this initiative, your library will present a series of five programs called Taste of the Times starting next month. And each program includes a small plate tasting too, right? Can you give us an example of what one of these programs might look like and what attendees can expect to taste?
10: The first program is White House Memories, the recollection of the longest serving chief usher. And so the person who was that chief usher, Gary Walters, will be presenting that program for the Smithsonian. His book is the primary focus of the event, but to start, I have started gathering a collection of books that are recipes from the White House. I will choose two or three of these recipes and make samplings of those and offer the tasting and really touch all the senses of the participants. So they'll be able to, you know, see and smell and taste the food that may have been part of the time that Mr. Walters was the chief usher at the White House.
8: And that program is just the first of many, right?
10: The Smithsonian has allowed each member of the cohort for this inaugural cohort to have 12 programs. And so this is just our first five. We'll be adding programs as we go, but the first five are really going to focus on that tasting and coming in and enjoying that before the program begins.
8: That sounds great. According to the Smithsonian, rural communities are home to about half of the country's cultural institutions, but they often operate on really limited budgets of less than $25,000 annually. Why is it so important to bring this type of programming to Ohio's rural communities?
10: Well, I think the most important part of this is that connection to the resources that the Smithsonian provides. It is, you know, arguably one of the most important collections and museum in D.C., but not everyone can visit D.C. and go to the Smithsonian museums. So this is an opportunity to bring that cultural information, those types of experiences, to people in rural areas.
8: Absolutely. Thank you for joining me today, Melissa.
10: Thank you so much for having me.
8: That's all today from the Ohio Newsroom. We'll talk with you tomorrow.
0: There was no space for evolution in my family.
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1: 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Good morning, I'm Stu Osborne. Happy Thursday. Partly sunny skies, chance of storms this afternoon, a high of 82. Mostly clear tonight, a low 63. And sunny skies for your Friday, a high of 82. Right now, 67 degrees in Columbus. 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
13: I'm Scott Tong. Stat News went reporting on the road to explore the impact of health care cuts under congressional Republicans and the Trump administration. A bill passed last year slashes $1 trillion from expected Medicaid funding, hitting rural hospitals from Maine to Louisiana. More next time here and now.
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8: Canada's new retaliatory tariffs could hit one sector of the U.S. economy particularly hard.
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8: From Marketplace in Washington, I'm Kimberly Adams. The U.S. seafood industry is bracing for what could be punishing tariffs from Canada. Our northern neighbor announced some $20 billion in retaliatory tariffs, matching the ones the Trump administration imposed after trade talks broke down. By dollar value, steel and aluminum are taking a big hit, but by line item, Canada actually focused a great deal on seafood products. Marketplace's Nova Safo explains.
15: The list of U.S. imports that Canada plans to tariff is nearly 900 entries long. Some 300 are steel and aluminum products. About 250 are seafood.
16: There's a lot of concern.
15: That's Amanda Rector, state economist for Maine, and she's talking about the state's fishing industries, especially lobster.
16: The timing really couldn't be worse for us either, because in Maine, the lobster catch peaks in the late summer into the fall, at the time when Canada's catch is a little bit lower.
15: Rector says if the tariffs are implemented as planned on September 8th, they could put some lobstermen out of business.
10: This is not random.
15: Tu Nguyen is an economist at RSM Canada, focusing on U.S. and Canadian exporting industries. She says the regional impacts of Canada's retaliation could be significant, not just for lobstermen in Maine, but for oyster farmers in Washington State or shrimpers in Florida.
10: It's designed to create pressures in an industry and regions where economic impact will be felt very quickly and visibly.
15: In all, Canada is planning to tax more than $1 billion in American seafood imports. I'm Nova Safo for Marketplace.
14: Let's do the numbers. The FTSE in London is down 0.4%. Dow, S&P, and NASDAQ futures are mixed in the negative 0.1% to positive 0.9% range, with the Dow future down 28 points. The 10-year Treasury yield is down at 4.66%. Chipmaker Nvidia is signaling the artificial intelligence boom may be here to stay. On Wednesday afternoon, it reported better than expected earnings for the second quarter and projected 70% sales growth in 2027. NVIDIA is up almost 6% in pre-market trading.
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14: It's been a week that's given us a fresh read on inflation, new home sales, durable goods, and more. But inflation is the big one, especially heading into the big economic policy gathering this week in Jackson Hole, Wyoming, where Fed Chairman Warsh is set to give a speech tomorrow. Here with more on what we learned from that inflation report is Diane Swonk, chief economist at the tax and advising firm KPMG. Good morning, Diane.
18: Good morning.
14: PCE, Personal Consumption Price Expenditures Index, came in yesterday, and inflation is staying high.
18: Well, one of the things that's so disturbing about the stickiness of inflation is not just we've seen the tariff effects that initially occurred largely play out, and that's now just raised the level of prices. So that's no longer pushing up inflation. What the Fed is worried about, the Federal Reserve is worried about, is that we've got this underlying inflation, most notably in the service sector. And, you know, we can say, yeah, discretionary services, you don't maybe have to go out to eat as much. That's very hard. But I think the more important thing is that we're seeing this massive increase in healthcare costs and in the cost of insurance. And people are paying that. That comes out of their pocket in terms of their copays, in terms of what they pay each month for their insurance, if they have insurance. And that kind of sort of simmering inflation, it hits everything from elder care to child care, which both accelerated last month, and we're seeing the effects of AI as well, and that is in consumer electronics, which went up at their fastest pace on record. They look like a hockey stick in terms of their acceleration. These are all things that the Fed has to worry about more, because it's no longer just about a one-time shock. We've had repeated shocks, which in and of itself mimic inflation and are creating what the Federal Reserve is worried about is a muscle memory on inflation. And there are costs that are really holding up, along with demand, with an aging demographic, this service sector inflation. And this is a service-based economy. So it really puts the Fed in a hard position of having to derail that inflation, because now it's hitting consumers in a way that is more systemic. So not only is it compounded over time to make the level of prices too high, but it is still smoldering. And that is something the Fed can't let continue.
19: I know we often talk about core PCE, which strips out food and energy because they're so volatile, but energy really is such a big part of the story.
18: It is a big part of the story. Outside of the service sector, you do see some of it in the service sector, but where you see it also is in just about everything you ship. Diesel prices, even though the oil prices have come down, refining capacity is very constrained and diesel prices are near a record high. And that filters into everything that is shipped. And it's hard to escape those sort of additional fees that get put onto anything that's produced and shipped. It also is affecting farmers very hard, which means it gets into the cost of food. And this is at a time when many big box retailers are using their tariff refunds to reduce prices a bit to try to ease some of the pain for consumers and increase their business, because they've seen actually a fall off from low and middle income households and what they spend on food because of the inflation that we've already experienced.
19: Diane Swank is chief economist at the tax and advising firm KPMG. Thank you, Diane.
18: Thank you.
19: Tomorrow morning and every Friday morning, you can get the best of Marketplace straight to your inbox with our weekly newsletter. 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
1: You can get a recap of the day's business news with Kai Rizdahl on Marketplace. That's this evening at 6 here on 89.7 NPR News. Look for partly sunny skies. Chance of thunderstorms this afternoon, a high of 82. Mostly clear tonight, a low 63. And sunny skies for your Friday, a high of 82. Right now, 67 degrees in Columbus.
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21: Good morning. Meta agreed to cut a check to settle a lawsuit. Several states said Facebook and Instagram were harmful to kids. How, if at all, will the company change its business? It's Morning Edition from NPR News.
1: From 89.7, a judge strikes down Ohio's requirement for registering to vote at the BMV.
21: The people missing after floods in Nepal include 65 Americans. I'm E. Martinez.
22: And I'm Steve Inskeep. The collapse of a glacier led to flooding in both Nepal and Tibet. We hear why such events may become normal. Also, a new drug gives pancreatic cancer patients hope of surviving longer. Utah advertises nuclear power on billboards. And we place a call to Dollywood to learn more about the philanthropy of Dolly Parton. It's Thursday, August 27th. The fashion designer Tom Ford is 65 years old today. The news is next.
23: Live from NPR News in Washington, I'm Windsor Johnston. Search and rescue operations continue after catastrophic flooding in parts of Nepal and Tibet. At least 353 people have been killed. NPR's Dia Hadid reports more than 1,300 others are missing, including dozens of American tourists.
24: The floods were triggered after part of a glacier collapsed into a valley blocking a river. Water built up fast, some 30 feet in 30 minutes, and it tore through, carrying ice and rock from the glacier, burying people and places under mud for miles downstream. 25-year-old Santa Tamang survived. She told producer Mamita Bhandari that her brother carried their elderly grandmother and they fled to higher ground after they heard flood warning sirens.
25: So many people lost their lives. Everything is gone. My childhood, my family, my community.
24: Aid workers say roads have collapsed, so the government is deploying helicopters to find survivors. Experts say the Himalayas are warming quickly because of human-induced climate change, and that's causing glaciers to weaken and collapse, threatening downstream communities. Dia Hadid, NPR News.
23: President Trump is facing growing pushback from members of his own party over some of his economic policies. His tariffs on Canada and a plan to increase beef imports are drawing criticism from Republican senators, including some facing difficult elections this fall. NPR's Deepa Shivaram reports.
2: With the tariffs on Canada, that led to some Republicans who are running in some really tight elections, like Senator Susan Collins in Maine, to distance herself from Trump, say that these tariffs are a mistake. And Trump recently also announced that the U.S., this is a different move, would import more beef from abroad. That was an effort to try and lower the cost of beef, which has increased in part because of the war.
23: That's NPR's Deepa Shivaram reporting. A federal judge is scheduled to hear arguments today on plans to renovate the Kennedy Center and return President Trump's name to the building. NPR's Anastasios Lucas reports the board has threatened to tear down the venue.
3: In legal filings ahead of the court hearing, the board called the living memorial to President John F. Kennedy a, quote, embarrassment to the nation's capital and suggested building an outdoor amphitheater on the site instead. The board is also attempting to add Trump's name on three places at the center, including twice on the entryway. In a statement to NPR, the Kennedy Center press office called the threat of a demolition, quote, a hypothetical scenario. The hearing is part of a federal lawsuit filed by Representative Joyce Beatty, Democrat of Ohio, against President Trump and the Kennedy Center's board. Most board members were chosen by President Trump, who is the center's chairman. Anastasia Tsoukas, NPR News.
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1: This is 89.7 NPR News. Good morning, I'm Stu Osborne. At 8:04, it's 67 degrees in Columbus. The state will appeal a federal judge's ruling against a law requiring Ohioans to show proof of citizenship when registering to vote at the Bureau of Motor Vehicles. State House correspondent Karen Kassler reports the law's on hold for now, but another ruling could come down before voter registration ends October 5th.
5: Showing proof of citizenship is not required for online voter registration. Northern District Federal Judge Solomon Oliver wrote the law makes registering at the BMV more onerous and could lead to fewer registrations. Katie Paris with the group Red, Wine, and Blue, which filed the lawsuit, says a third of voters register at the BMV.
6: Why are they requiring more red tape just to register to vote than is required if you register, say, online?
5: Republican Secretary of State Frank LaRose, who is the defendant in this case, said in a statement that an appeal will be filed and, quote, I will vigorously defend our legal authority to safeguard our voter rolls and protect the integrity of Ohio's elections, end quote. Karen Kassler at the Ohio Public Radio State House News Bureau.
1: Defense testimony continues today in the trial of Bruce Foster III. He's charged with 19 counts, including murder in the February 2025 mass shooting at the KDC One warehouse in New Albany. During Wednesday's testimony, a forensic psychologist says he believes Foster had a severe mental illness at the time and did not know the acts he committed were wrong. Prosecutors have argued Foster knew what he was doing. Closing arguments could happen as soon as tomorrow. The Vinton County father charged with child endangering after 16 kids were found living in deplorable conditions was back in court Wednesday facing new charges. Gary Siders Jr. pleaded not guilty to charges of sexual battery and unlawful sexual conduct with a minor. Court records show Siders is the uncle of the child in this case. Siders, along with his wife and parents, face child endangering charges. All four are currently being evaluated to determine if they're competent to stand trial. The 2026 football season brings new technological upgrades to Ohio Stadium. Fans can now opt to enter games using facial authentication rather than scanning a ticket. The Express Entry program is a partnership with the software company Wicked and operates within Ticketmaster. Ohio Stadium also has expanded Wi-Fi coverage using an AI-powered network. Ohio State Director of Enterprising Networking Ryan Holland says the new network will ensure stable connections throughout the stadium.
7: All of our access points that we installed have an additional radio in them. So that means immediately we're doubling the capacity inside of the Wi-Fi network for the Ohio Stadium.
1: Other upgrades to the stadium include new turf, concession items, and traffic barriers. Let's get an update on the traffic situation around town with Johnny Hill.
9: I-270 North, still a bit heavier from West Broad and I-70, trying to get up to the Arlington and Hilliard, but that crash was cleared. 33 westbound got a crash cleared at Gender Road. Traffic still recovering a bit from Hill and Diley, and a crash cleared on 670 East beyond Grandview. 71 remains heavy southbound from before Morse Road through the fairgrounds. I'm Johnny Hill from the Total Traffic Center.
1: Partly sunny, storms possible this afternoon, a high of 82, mostly clear tonight, a low of 63. Right now, 67 degrees in Columbus. 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
21: It's Morning Edition from NPR News. I'm A. Martinez in Los Angeles, California.
4: And I'm Steve Inskeep in Washington, D.C. Meta has agreed to settle with the states that sued it.
21: The states allege that the company knowingly designed social media platforms to be addictive to minors. Meta denies this. The proposed settlement requires Meta to pay up to $17 billion in penalties to states over 10 years. They also say they will make specific changes to Facebook and Instagram to make them safer for kids.
4: NPR health correspondent Ritu Chatterjee is here in Studio 31 to talk about this. Good morning.
8: Good morning, Steve.
4: Okay, so this is personal for you and me. We're parents.
8: Yep.
4: We're thinking about our kids. What kinds of changes is Meta agreed to make?
8: So the changes involve both restricting the kind of content kids can see and features that will make their social platforms a lot less addictive. So, for example, they will have to give minors the option of having non-personalized feeds where Meta does not use an algorithm to throw specific content to keep them scrolling. There will be a default daily time limit of 2 hours for minors, and only parents can opt out of that.
4: Oh, meaning that the kid would have to say, Mom, Dad, can I have an extra?
8: Exactly. Okay. And the parents will have to agree. And so Meta will have to have a default block on nighttime use from midnight to 6 a.m. and a block on notification to minors both overnight and during school hours when they are in classrooms. There will also be a ban on showing minors how many likes or reactions they have to their posts.
4: All this sounds good. Does it actually make kids safer, though?
8: In theory, yes. So psychologist Mitch Prinstein co-directs the Winston Center on Technology and Brain Development at the University of North Carolina, Chapel Hill. And in fact, he was scheduled to testify at the trial on Monday. Doesn't have to do that, of course. He told me that these constant notifications and likes and dislikes on platforms are not well suited for the preteen and teenage brain.
11: By the time a kid turns around 10 or 11, the part of their brain that makes them suddenly super interested in things like popularity and who sits at what lunch table are really showing a hypersensitivity to social signals.
8: And you can imagine when you have social platforms that give kids 24/7 access to how many followers they have, how many likes, that makes them hooked to social media. So getting rid of those notifications, especially during school hours and nighttime, should help make a big difference.
4: I suppose there's still a lot riding on how Meta would execute these changes.
8: Exactly. First of all, Prinstein told me that these changes will take years to implement, and there has to be close and careful monitoring of how Meta makes these changes and what impacts they have. And he also says there's a role for the government.
11: We still need our state and federal government to act and to create regulations to make sure that as tech evolves, we continue to see that kids' safety is prioritized over profit.
4: One detail here. In order to have these safety measures for kids, you have to know who a kid is.
8: That's right.
4: Social media companies have resisted requirements that kids show that they are minors or not minors.
8: Right, and we know that kids lie all the time on social platforms about their age, right? And that's a problem that the settlement requires Meta to address with new measures to detect when a user is under 18, and we'll just have to see what the company does for age verification. So overall, you know, we still have to wait and watch how this plays out.
4: NPR's Ritu Chatterjee, thanks for coming by.
8: My pleasure.
21: For more on Meta settlement, we've called up Jason Sadazan. He's a user experience researcher who used to work for Meta. He later became a whistleblower who raised concerns about Meta's child safety practices before a U.S. Senate committee in 2025 and in high-profile trials. Jason, so California Attorney General Rob Bonta says the changes that Meta has committed to making will, quote, make social media less dangerous for our kids and make a world of difference for children and their families. Jason, does that hold water?
12: You know, listening to this settlement, seeing this come out yesterday, as a researcher used to work at the company, this is a pretty big mixed bag. I think any win to hold tech accountable should be celebrated, but from my perspective looking at this, it kind of goes either way, and it remains to be seen whether or not this will be effective.
21: A pretty big mixed bag. That is not a ringing endorsement for this settlement.
12: I mean, you know, from a research perspective, when I think about the effectiveness, I sort of bucket these into two big high-level questions we have to ask. This comes down to two things I actually just recently heard from your previous small segment is, are the people that need these tools really going to get them, which is something we don't think a lot about when we're holding these tech companies accountable? And how do we measure the long-term impact to even know that these tools are working? And I think both of those are really important to dig into.
10: And what would be that measure? What would be a way to say, hey, okay, this is actually making a difference?
12: Yeah, I mean, the claims in this trial and the trials that have been complementary to this have been around addiction. They've been around emotional well-being, about behavioral changes. And from a research perspective, if we want to improve and say, hey, these tools are effective at addressing these for children and for adults, we only know if that these tools will improve these things if you actually measure those things. As I testified in the Tennessee trial just a couple weeks ago, and I was slated to testify in the Oakland trial, it's these exact measurements that Meta was having researchers either not dig into or having us erase or remove information about from internal documents. So to turn about face, to implement these tools and say they're effective, well, it would require us to measure addiction, to measure anxiety, to measure worry over time. And so if we're not measuring that, and in the settlement, I don't see anything requiring Meta to actually measure this impact on our children, then there's a big question mark on, will these tools even have some sort of verification of if they're effective or not over time?
10: Yeah, because measuring it, if things don't improve, all of a sudden is even worse, right?
12: Correct. Yeah. And what we don't want to get to is into a hole where we placate ourselves and we believe that these tools are functional, but we have no clear or ostensible way of measuring and seeing that these things are improving for ourselves over time.
10: We just heard a reporter say that these changes will take years. Why so long? Why can't they just flip a switch?
12: It's not as easy as that. I think one thing that the last reporting brought up as well that I wanted to dig into that relates to this is that we don't think a lot about the efficiency of these safety tools as being related to something outside of the tools themselves. But if we don't understand how old parents or children are on the platform, how old these users are, it's really hard for us to say, hey, let's turn on limitations at night. Let's turn on limitations for notifications or access to Facebook or Instagram during the day. Because if you don't know if an account is a child, you can't really know if that tool is being turned on for a child or for an adult. And so the process of getting better age data takes a lot of time. The process of understanding statistically, is this good enough that we can really purely know that this is a child that's getting the safety tool? It's going to take months, if not years, of gathering better age data, improving their age models. And then, as it says in the settlement, have a third party individual come in and test this to make sure that it's actually getting to those who need it.
10: And in the meantime, more kids could be getting addicted.
12: Hypothetically, that could happen. But just as I mentioned before, yeah, if we're not measuring levels of addiction or behavioral changes, we won't necessarily know if it's not something that the settlement demands.
10: For some of these restrictions, though, how hard do you think it'll be for kids to work around them?
12: You know, historically, as I've testified to and as others have as well, it's been incredibly easy for children to get around tech limitations, both within platforms like Facebook, Instagram, TikTok, but also emerging hardware that we don't think a lot about yet, especially related to these cases. When we look at things like I've testified to, like virtual reality or hardware that is now integrating AI and social media, we've seen a very clear pattern where, you know, kids can get around it with really, really tiny changes that we might not be able to predict as the people building this technology. So in the past, it's been very easy, and so it could be very easy in the future as well.
10: Just a few seconds left here, Jason. Do you think that this settlement will push Meta's competitors, TikTok and YouTube, to maybe adopt similar restrictions?
12: You know, it's a hope, and just as of yesterday, I saw that there was already an online media campaign of Meta asking their competitors like YouTube and TikTok to get on board now with, you know, keeping these individuals safe. Again, it's another big question mark. I hope it does, but I'm hoping it pushes for a larger cultural change.
10: Jason Satizan is a former Meta researcher turned whistleblower. Jason, thanks.
12: Thank you.
4: Some other news now. Utah wants to be a leader in nuclear power. It's home to uranium mines and the country's only mill producing fuel for nuclear plants. The state even bought ad space promoting nuclear energy on billboards. So are the claims on the billboards true? Sean Higgins with member station KUER reports.
13: The billboards started popping up a few months ago. They say things like nuclear power plants emit less radiation than bananas or are cleaner than a candle. The state spent $1.8 million on the advertising campaign. Republican Governor Spencer Cox wants to double Utah's energy production by 2034. Here he is in March.
14: And as I've said many times, if you are serious about energy abundance, you have to be serious about nuclear energy.
13: Utah was named as a finalist to host a massive federal nuclear power hub in July. Last week, three environmental groups filed a formal complaint with the Federal Trade Commission against those pro-nuclear ads. They say they are, quote, false, deceptive, and misleading about the potential dangers of nuclear power. Lexi Tuddenham is executive director of one of the groups, the Healthy Environment Alliance of Utah.
15: It's really important to understand that oversimplifying, over-distilling these messages in a way that does not actually embrace the entire scope of this incredibly complicated issue does not respect the intelligence and the needs of our public for true engagement.
13: Tuddenham says equating a nuclear power plant to a piece of fruit millions eat every day is dishonest. Cox called the complaint a publicity stunt and questioned the motivations of those challenging the ads.
16: I'm really troubled that the people who tell us to follow the science appear to only want us to follow the science that fits their narrative.
13: In a statement, the Utah Office of Energy Development did not specifically address the complaint, but said nuclear energy could play an important role in the future. A representative of the office said they would not comment further due to the possibility of a future investigation. Cox's efforts to produce nuclear energy in Utah comes after people here have had decades of mixed experiences with the industry. About 10,000 Utahns have filed for compensation for health problems after mining or processing uranium or being exposed to radiation from nuclear weapons testing. For NPR News, I'm Sean Higgins in Salt Lake City.

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1: This is 89.7 NPR News. Good morning, I'm Stu Osborne. 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
2: Police are helping out a disabled vehicle blocking on Sunbury Road near 161. Use a little caution here. 270 North still recovering a bit from West Broad Street up to the Arlington and Hilliard exit. That crash from earlier was cleared. 71 North very heavy up from Frank Road, and so is 71 South at Morse. I'm Johnny Hill from the Total Traffic Center.
1: 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NPR's A. Martinez speaks with Adam Feuerstein, who writes for the science and health website STAT. 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While partly sunny skies today, chance of storms this afternoon, a high of 82. Mostly clear tonight, a low of 63. Right now, 67 degrees in Columbus.

0: Columbus Blue Jackets fans are nothing if not loyal. They've rolled with many punches over the years. 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Firings, team shakeups, and trade rumors have rattled pretty much everyone who cares about the team. With training camp just around the corner, can the team end a six-season playoff drought? We're talking all things Blue Jackets today on All Sides with Amy Jurevich from 10 to noon on 89.7 NPR News.
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2: 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I'm A. Martinez.
3: And I'm Steve Inskeep. Love that voice. Dolly Parton wrote more than 3

0: This is James Menendez with NewsHour live from the BBC. Now let's head to the South Pacific and the island of Bougainville. It sounds idyllic, but this territory, actually two main islands, has had a troubled recent history. It's part of Papua New Guinea, but the people there want to be an independent country. Separatists fought a 10-year war against the National Army that ended in 1998. That led to a referendum on independence 7 years ago. Almost all of the 370,000 strong population voted to break away. Well, today the Papua New Guinea Parliament's been debating the results of that referendum. Calvin Casper is a journalist on one of the islands, Buka, and he told me, first of all, why Bougainvillians were seeking independence.
1: Bougainvillians have felt long before that they were not part of Papua New Guinea, and they were only dragged into being part of the sovereign state of Papua New Guinea by the colonizers, and that was the reason they had been pushing for independence for well before Papua New Guinea got its independence in 1975.
0: Calvin, tell us a bit more about that mine, because as I understand it, I mean, it holds what the world's largest deposits of copper, but it's not functioning at the moment. Is that right?
1: The Panguna mine in the center of the main island of Bougainville started around late 1960s by Rio Tinto and its subsidiary, the Bougainville Copper Limited. The Panguna mine was the first mine that gave Papua New Guinea the economic support it needed. And it helped build the country and propelled it to eventually gain independence.
0: So years of conflict and resentment. Here we are in 2026. The government, the parliament's been debating this. What has to happen for the government to grant Bougainville independence then?
1: It will be debated in the coming session of the National Parliament of Papua New Guinea in October, and thereafter take a vote on whether to grant independence according to the result of the referendum or not to. Three-quarters majority has to vote in favour. Well, three-quarters of the 118 members would mean more than 90 members.
0: Yeah, do you think that's likely? Do you think they will?
1: It's a really, really difficult case. The autonomous Bougainville government was suspicious of the move. It viewed the move that the national government wanted to poison the process and make it fail for Bougainville not to gain its independence.
0: Yeah, but if that's the case and they don't vote in favour of independence, as I understand it, the autonomous government of Bougainville is going to go ahead with it anyway. Is that right?
1: Bougainville is a three-pronged strategy to attaining independence. Well, the first one is through the peace process. The second option is to declare independence by adopting its own constitution. That constitution has been already written. And the third option is to seek international support, basically from across the Melanesian neighborhood, and for them to recognize Bougainville.
0: Can I just ask you one final question? I mean, what's Bougainville like? I mean, you live there, it's your home. What makes it so special?
1: It is very friendly, very peaceful, law-abiding people. It is rich in every way with culture and resources. Yeah, Bougainville is a very beautiful place indeed.
0: Calvin Casper there. Now, in Germany, a party that wants to cut public funding for art it sees as anti-German and teach children less about Hitler could soon take power in an eastern state. The far-right Alternative for Deutschland Party, or AfD, is way ahead in the polls in Saxony-Anhalt. From there, Jessica Parker reports.
2: A crowd cheers at an Alternative für Deutschland rally in the town of Querfurt. It's here in the region of Saxony-Anhalt that the far-right party's aiming to take power at a state level for the very first time.
3: Among the hundreds and hundreds of people who are here at this event is a man who is enthusiastically waving around a large German flag, the black, red and gold. Now, Germany, traditionally not really seen as a flag-waving country, but one of the things the AfD is pushing at this election is the idea of national pride.
2: The party here essentially claims that Germany's too consumed by its Nazi past, and that's eroded the country's confidence.
4: Der Zweite Weltkrieg geht uns nichts mehr an.
5: The Second World War has nothing to do with us anymore. That's gone.
2: Gerd is a 70-year-old AfD supporter. Attached to his mobility scooter is a small, frayed German flag.
5: We have to look out for ourselves, for our times, finally becoming the German people we once were, the land of poets and thinkers.
4: Das Land der Dichter und Denker.
6: Und was sagst du?
7: Nein!
6: Doch, sieht voll aus, oder?
7: Ist das etwa unsere Jukebox?
2: But today's German culture is also in the AfD's sights. Actors rehearse at a local theatre. The plot, a modern German twist on Romeo and Juliet.
6: Was?
7: Du spürst das doch auch!
6: Nein!
2: This playhouse, like most in Germany, is heavily state-funded. But the AfD has pledged, in its election plans, to defund what it calls anti-German art.
8: How can somebody say it's not German enough, and what does it mean?
2: Frank Martin Widmeier is the director at Eisleben Theatre.
8: This is playing with Nazi propaganda again.
9: Really?
8: Yes,
9: you
8: I
9: think
8: would
9: that?
8: Say yes, definitely. They are reproducing this kind of propaganda to threaten people.
9: But the AfD are saying that German memory culture, they think it's sort of turned into a guilt complex.
8: You don't have to feel guilty, especially not born after the Second World War, but you have to deal with all of that to make it never happen again. That's part of our DNA in Germany.
2: I'm stood in a huge cemetery in the capital of Saxony-Anhalt, Magdeburg. It's raining, and I'm looking at rows and rows of German war graves. It's more than 80 years since the end of World War II. What you have now, today, in this election, is a political battle over German memory culture, a core part of this country's identity. Memory culture is the commitment to face up to the Holocaust, to Nazi crimes. But in this region, the AfD wants schools to focus less on that era. A party long accused of dangerous revisionism claims to champion a new patriotism. And despite this being one of the states where the AfD's classed as right-wing extremist by domestic intelligence, it could soon make history here as it seeks to challenge Germany's perception of history itself.
0: That was Jessica Parker reporting. That's it for NewsHour. See you tomorrow. Bye-bye.
10: For decades, Americans were told to look for that chasing arrows recycling symbol and toss their packaging in the blue bin. But California says that system isn't working. Now the state wants to crack down on misleading labels and hold companies responsible for the waste they create. I'm Amory Sievertson. What should be recyclable? That's on the next On Point.
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14: Columbus Blue Jackets fans are nothing if not loyal. They've rolled with many punches over the years, but it's been a summer of discontent for local hockey lovers. Personnel shakeups, roster changes, and trade talk about star players rattled, well, pretty much everyone who cares about the team. All the news lit up social media and riled up fans. Among the comments we saw, stupid, idiotic. It seems like this team's activity tries to alienate their fan base. You get the idea. With training camp just around the corner, the team looks to end a 6-season playoff drought and quiet the discontent. It's all things Blue Jackets after the news on All Sides with Amy Jurevich on 89.7 NPR News.
15: Live from NPR News in Washington, I'm Windsor Johnston. President Trump will travel to Texas today to headline a fundraiser for Republican Senate candidate Ken Paxton. As he campaigns for fellow Republicans, some members of his own party are pushing back on parts of his economic agenda. His tariffs on Canada and a plan to increase beef imports are drawing criticism from Republican senators, including some facing difficult elections this fall. NPR's Deepa Shivaram reports.
16: With the tariffs on Canada, that led to some Republicans who are running in some really tight elections, like Senator Susan Collins in Maine, to distance herself from Trump, say that these tariffs are a mistake. And Trump recently also announced that the U.S., this is a different move, would import more beef from abroad. That was an effort to try and lower the cost of beef, which has increased in part because of the war.
15: That's NPR's Deepa Shivaram reporting. The jury is expected to begin deliberating today in the murder trial of Lindsay Clancy. Deborah Becker from member station WBUR reports the Massachusetts woman is charged with killing her three children in 2023.
17: Before deliberations begin, both sides will have an hour each to make closing arguments. The defense claims Clancy had postpartum psychosis and should not be held criminally responsible. Defense attorney Kevin Reddington says Clancy is hopeful.
18: And she feels that she's had a fair trial with the judge and the jury's been very attentive, and all we can do is hope for the best.
17: Prosecutors argue that Clancy did not have psychosis and was mentally well enough to follow the law. The case has focused international attention on mental health, especially for new mothers. For NPR News, I'm Deborah Becker in Plymouth, Massachusetts.
15: The Centers for Disease Control and Prevention says the number of cases of cyclosporiasis in the U.S. continues to rise. NPR's Yuki Noguchi reports more than 17,000 illnesses have been confirmed thus far.
19: This year's spread of cyclospora, which causes diarrhea, dwarfs previous foodborne illness outbreaks from the boar's head listeria outbreak 2 years ago, or the jack-in-the-box E. coli outbreak in the early 1990s. Sandy Eskin is CEO of the advocacy group Stop Foodborne Illness.
20: It's off the charts. I don't think we've ever had an outbreak with this many illnesses.
19: Experts say recent cuts across government to public health and food safety systems, as well as the consolidation of food production, have made it harder to anticipate and respond to outbreaks. Yuki Noguchi, NPR News.
15: Stocks open mixed on Wall Street this morning. The Dow Jones Industrial Average is down 15 points. The Nasdaq Composite up 252. 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An ICE officer charged in a Minneapolis shooting has been released from a Texas jail after a judge rejected a bid from Minnesota for immediate extradition. Christian Castro is facing 4 assault counts and a charge of falsely reporting a crime in connection with the January shooting of an unarmed Venezuelan man. Texas law required Castro's release after 90 days in custody unless he was extradited. Officials in Minnesota say they'll continue trying to bring him back to face the charges. 2 weeks after a severe storm caused widespread power outages in northwest Indiana, utility officials say restoration efforts are mostly complete. But as Barb Anguiano of member station WFYI reports, some residents remain without power.
21: NIPSCO announced on their website Wednesday crews would continue working through individual outage cases. James Eisen is a contractor and lives in Hobart, Indiana. He says his neighbor still doesn't have electricity due to damage from trees. Eisen says he's frustrated with a lack of urgency on NIPSCO's part.
22: They're still out of power. Yeah, and you can see that. There's still people still hurting. And that makes no sense to me.
21: NIPSCO currently faces a class action lawsuit alleging the utility failed to manage vegetation as well as conduct adequate inspections of utility poles and power lines. Indiana Governor Mike Braun has asked Indiana's utility watchdog to seek an investigation into NIPSCO. For NPR News, I'm Barb Anguiano in Gary.
15: I'm Windsor Johnston, and you're listening to NPR News from Washington.
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1: Welcome to All Sides with Amy Jurevich. It's been a summer of discontent for fans of the Columbus Blue Jackets. To recap, a trade was in place for star Zach Werenski, who rejected it. But with 2 years left on his contract, he all but said it's win or else. The team let go of longtime radio play-by-play announcer Bob McElligott, and they decided not to renew the contract of team journalist Jeff Swoboda. And fans have endured 6 seasons with no playoff berth. Joining us now to wade through it all is senior reporter Aaron Portzline, who covers the team for The Athletic. Thanks for being with us today, Aaron.
3: Of course, Amy. Good to be with you.
1: All right. So you have reported on the team since its inception back in the year 2000. The Blue Jackets are set to embark. This will be season 26, if I got my math correct there. So they've enjoyed a robust fan base. They've supported them through all the ups and downs over the years. But you have written the words anger and vitriol to describe fans right now, saying they have never seemed more agitated and more disappointed in the organization. So just how widespread are these feelings, would you say? I mean, is it just some old social media rants, or is this like really to the core of the fan base?
3: Yeah, well, you said widespread, and I think that's what makes it interesting and compelling right now. The vitriol has reached parts of the fan base that have always sort of been protected from it. The fans that loved this team, really not because of their wins or their losses, but because, A, they loved having a team here. They loved the interaction. They felt like they still feel like they are, but they've always had the sense that it's a good neighbor, that it's a good civic partner, that they're great in the community, all the way back to the beginning under the first owner, the founder, John H. McConnell. They've always done things the right way.
1: I've always enjoyed that fifth line thing,
3: yeah,
1: right? Where,
3: exactly.
1: Like, the fans are a part of it. They're the fifth line.
3: 100%.
1: Love it.
3: And so, you're going to have fans that come and go based upon wins and losses, but this team has always had a very large portion of the fan base that loves this team no matter what. They've been through a lot together, these fans and these teams. They've literally wept together. They've been through some awful things together. I don't mean wins and losses. I mean tragedies.
1: Yes. The loss of Johnny Hockey.
3: Johnny Hockey most recently. Before that, Matisse Kivleniak, a fan in the early days, struck by a puck and later died. So there is a real emotional attachment. What I think is different this summer, and part of it is, honestly, this part is more of the McElligott and the Jeff Swoboda stuff, is it's reached to the places where the fans that have always supported them, win or lose, have felt that things feel a little bit different now. And they're worried that this team's approach is changing. Mm-hmm. And I don't know that we can say that it is for sure yet, certainly, but they're on guard against that.
1: So, yeah, let's talk about that surprise off-ice move, because it took fans by surprise. In late July, the team cut ties with radio voice of the Blue Jackets, Bob McElligott, and he had been there for 17 years, and it seemed like no one saw that coming. Would you agree? Did you see that coming?
3: I did not see that coming. Mm-hmm. Listen, they're going to simulcast their TV broadcast over the radio. That's a cost-cutting approach for sure. I'm not sure any fans saw this coming, but people have a real attachment to their radio voices. They do. Maybe even more than the TV announcers for some reason. They are bonded to them. Mm. And do people sit on the front porch and listen to radio hockey like they do baseball? No, not really. Mm. But when you're in your car, you're listening to it on the radio if you're a fan. Mm-hmm. The people who work in plants overnight listen to the game in their headphones as they're working. I've heard from them. And this is something I'm embarrassed to say I didn't consider. There's a number of blind fans who prefer the radio because on TV, you illuminate what fans are seeing. On the radio,
1: you have to describe it
3: better.
1: I know a thing or two about this. Yes.
3: Yeah. Right. So radio matters. And the numbers aren't what they used to be. And I think that irked a lot of people And further, people in the business were irked by the timing of it, because to let somebody go in late July does not give that broadcaster, that web writer, an opportunity to look for some of the openings that may have been available months earlier. Now, the club has its reasons for this. Let's not kid ourselves. Businesses are doing this all over the place. The media landscape is changing, yes, but there is discontent among the fan base because they don't like these decisions, for sure.
4: And you talked to Bob about it. I mean, what did he have to say?
3: Well, he's been blown away by the response. It's like I'm sure, Amy, you get this. I get this. Is you do your job. You don't know who all it's reaching out there. Most of the people that it does reach, you may never meet, or you probably will never meet or hear from. But in the days after that decision, he couldn't go anywhere without people. It's like, wow, people do recognize me, I guess, and said they appreciated him. And what are they going to do now? And they're not happy with it. And what does this mean? And those sort of things. So, you know, he was looking. There were a couple other jobs open, hoping he could catch in. But I'm not sure that that's going to be possible before next season starts.
4: To be a radio?
3: That's right.
4: Okay, yeah. For a different team, maybe. Yeah. There's also all these questions about the TV broadcast. The league is going to provide centralized TV productions for the Blue Jackets with the Minnesota Wild, St. Louis Blues, Carolina Hurricanes. But no specific platform has been announced that I could find.
3: Correct.
4: What's your take on this change in TV coverage?
3: Yeah, so we could get down to the weeds here, but quickly, there for years was a regional. There were regional sports networks. So think ESPN, but not national, regional. And those networks would pay the club a rights fee for their games. They would broadcast the games, and they would pay the talent and their they would get the commercial expenditures for that to offset the prices.
4: Okay.
3: That's gone away because it's so fractured now that the large number of people are not all sitting around watching TV anymore, as we all know. So that's gone away. What that rights fee was for the Blue Jackets, I don't know. That's not public information. But teams are having to adjust because of that, big time. They don't know what the money is going to be like. Now that they're doing it, they now have the overhead. The league is now part of the overhead. And some of the broadcasters that Blue Jackets fans have come to know are not assured of being back next year either. Now, Jody Shelley, the very popular color analyst, you're talking
4: we're
3: to him
4: talking
3: later.
4: To him later, yeah.
3: He's back. Steve Mears, the TV play-by-play, is back. I want to be careful here, too. None of this is a complaint about Mears or Shelley. They're both fantastic at their jobs. But a TV broadcast is not a radio broadcast.
4: Yeah.
3: Right? So that's the sort of the worry among some of the fans is, what is this going to be like? A TV simulcast on the radio. I talked to a couple of Hall of Fame broadcasters, Nick Nixon out in Los Angeles, Marty Brenneman, who did the Cincinnati Reds for years. Neither of them are fans of TV broadcasts on the radio, and they've done them.
4: Yeah,
3: the Kings did it a few years ago and stopped middle of the season. Hired a radio guy because they didn't like the product at all. So,
4: but back to the TV for a minute though.
3: Sure.
4: Like, where are fans going to be able to watch the games on the TV?
3: It has not been announced.
4: Yeah,
3: yet.
4: Away games seem to be on ESPN and Disney Plus and stuff, or stuff like that.
3: Well, those are on regional sports networks too. They were, so they're gonna be broadcast by the Blue Jackets and the league as well. The Blue Jackets have two games on national TV this year. So that leaves 82 games, that can be picked up by this new entity. I assume that some of these games, the club has started to do this more and more, will be aired over the air for free, which is a really good concept. So
4: on what channel? Oh,
3: here in Columbus.
4: Yeah, okay.
3: So people who don't have...
4: I would love that.
3: Have cable, don't have streaming services, whatever, can still watch them. The others will be on a streaming service. Yeah, my understanding is it's one that people are familiar with. It's not going to be...
4: We're not inventing a new Blue Jackets only streaming service. Okay.
3: But what that is yet has not been announced, and I'm not sure it's been settled.
4: This is All Sides on 89.7 NPR News. We're talking about the Columbus Blue Jackets, their upcoming training camp, developments over the summer that left some fans pretty unhappy. And with us is the Athletic senior reporter, Aaron Portsline. Moving on to some player news, Boone Jenner, the Jackets captain for 5 years, is now playing for the Washington Capitals. Was that expected? I mean, talk about the void in leadership there, or just the void in fans who all have who all loved him.
3: Yeah, that one was expected, mm-hmm. as difficult as it is. He'd been the captain for a number of years, 7 years, I believe.
4: Yeah.
3: Listen, they've got a ton of young talent on this team, and they're hoping, this is nothing against Boone, they're hoping to create an atmosphere where those players feel more comfortable taking on a larger role with this. There's Zach Werenski could be the captain, although some of the things that have happened this summer mm-hmm. maybe call that into question. Yeah. Charlie Coyle could be the captain. Boone Jenner was looking for term. In other words, mm-hmm. he wanted a multi-year contract, and he got it from the Washington Capitals. Mm-hmm. The Blue Jackets, with his injury history, were a little reluctant to do that. Also, his role with this team would have been as a fourth-line winger or center, and to pay a player that much money to play that role does not really align. So they turn it over to some of the younger players. Not a surprise, but not also easy to see him go.
4: Give me your analysis of this whole Zach Werenski thing, yeah. because there was a potential trade. He rejected yeah. it. He's going to remain for 2 years here in Columbus.
3: Yeah.
4: But, I mean, he won a gold medal, and yeah. and people love him, and we had just gotten rid of Jenner, and like, why would the yeah. Blue Jackets pursue that trade?
3: Well, so
4: it's all about the money?
3: No, it's not, but if a great player like Zach Werenski comes to you, and this is what was out there, that he was not going to sign an extension, mm. you're not going to let him just leave in 2 years without any compensation for the club whatsoever.
4: Mm.
3: And he just won the Norris Trophy, literally is the NHL's best defenseman.
4: Yeah.
3: So what better time to... Right. The other thing too is,
4: well, he had some leverage, is what you're saying.
3: He has a yeah. lot of leverage.
4: He has a lot of leverage. Does. But I want to play some audio from a recent press conference.
3: Sure.
4: This is where he reaffirmed his commitment to the Blue Jackets.
5: I think everyone knows how much I love this city and how much it means to me, and I would have no issues being here for an even longer time. I want to see us in the playoffs, and I want to see us make progress, and I feel like we've done that. And you know, I think winning solves everything.
4: That last part, winning solves everything,
3: yep.
4: right? Yeah.
3: That's what it
4: I
3: is.
4: Mean, duh. Yeah, everyone yeah. wants you. You want to win. Everyone feels better when you're winning. But from his comments, what do you think he makes of the fact that Columbus just like can't get into the playoffs?
3: Yeah. Well, I mean, you look at his resume. He's won an Olympic gold.
4: Yeah.
3: He had the hand in the big goal that everyone has seen a million times.
4: Yeah.
3: Just last winter. The one line that's missing on his resume is winning in the National Hockey League. He's been named the league's top defenseman, which is a huge honor.
4: Winning what? Winning a playoff game or winning the Stanley Cup?
3: Winning the Stanley Cup, yeah. but even having long runs in the playoffs, which yeah. is something the Blue Jackets have never done.
4: Yeah.
3: That's what he wants. And I think that story has been one of the more conflicted stories that I've ever covered. I think the player was surprised by the backlash in a lot of that. And I think it was misconstrued. I think it was miscommunicated by somebody. How it got delivered. But the fact that he was traded mm-hmm. to the Dallas Stars, right? They yeah. had a trade in place, tells you that that was not just a media creation or people pulling, like there was stuff going on there.
4: Yeah.
3: But also, Amy, the fact that he said no to that trade to the Dallas Stars, one of the best teams in this league,
4: mm.
3: is proof that this is where he wants to be for now.
4: For now.
3: But the time to win is upon them. If they want to keep their star defenseman.
4: I heard a sports commentator joke around that the Blue Jackets seem to have a new head coach every 45 days or so. I know it's not that frequent, but are we going to keep a coach for the full season this time around?
3: Well, it sure looks like it. And Rick Bowness came in midway through the last season. If you want to play an audio clip to get people excited, play his rant at the end of last season.
4: We have that later. We're going to play that later for Jody Shelley because I want to, as a former player, yes. I want to hear what he thinks of
3: yeah.
4: of a coach yelling like
3: yeah.
4: that.
3: Yeah. I went up to yeah. Halifax earlier yeah. this summer to spend some time with Rick and his wife for a story that's going to run before the season started. Zero regrets.
4: Mm.
3: Zero regrets. And the feeling is if the players went into the summer upset, angry,
4: then he
3: okay.
4: did his job.
3: That's okay.
4: Okay.
3: I think he's going to be here for a while. I don't know if it's going to be 1 year. I don't know if it's going to be 2 years. They're going to decide at the end of this season, they've yeah. said. But it has been a very turbulent run here.
4: But he was retired. And so,
3: oh, yeah.
4: yeah. All right. Yeah. All right. So just give me your top line here as we head into training camp. Starts September 16th, a home opener on October 1st on whatever TV station. Who knows?
3: Yeah, right.
4: So what are you looking for as the season gets underway?
3: Well, you mentioned their start. They've got they play the first three games of the season at home, seven of the first nine. And it feels to me, and you know, everybody wants to get off to a good start. But with all of the stuff swirling around this team, it just feels to me very, very important that they get off to a good start. If they stumble out of the gate, then all of the Werenski stuff starts up again. Mm. Where is he going to go? What's happening with this team? It feels like it's kind of teetering right now.
6: It's a distraction, too.
3: 100%.
6: Yeah.
3: The other thing is I'm looking forward to training camp because when you make the comments that Rick Bonus made at the end of last season, mm-hmm. he has communicated to players throughout this summer that they had better be in the best shape of their lives when training camp starts.
6: Mm.
3: And I would suspect there will be sparks flying in training camp because he has to drive that new culture point home.
6: Mm.
3: You can't just bring everybody back. They brought a lot of people back and have things be completely new again. I think he's going to try to bust things up a little bit in training camp. So,
6: well, thank you to Aaron Portsline, senior reporter for The Athletic, who covers the Columbus Blue Jackets. Thanks for your time today.
3: Thank you, Amy.
6: And coming up, we're going to hear from the Columbus Blue Jackets from the vice president of communications and then later from former player and current TV analyst Jody Shelley. That's when All Sides continues on 89.7 NPR News.

0: I'm Scott Tong. Stat News went reporting on the road to explore the impact of health care cuts under congressional Republicans and the Trump administration. Bill passed last year slashes $1 trillion from expected Medicaid funding, hitting rural hospitals from Maine to Louisiana. More next time here and now.
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2: There was no space for evolution in my family.
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3: How one woman's initial attempt to take down Darwin actually made her one of the leading evolutionary biologists alive today.
2: I have to

0: justice for all. Now more than ever, accountability seems to be different depending on your racial, political, or economic status. And lack of accountability doesn't stop at the federal level. It trickles down to local institutions as well. What happened to accountability? And what does its absence mean for the average American? That's tomorrow on All Sides with Amy Jarovich from 10 to noon on 89.7 NPR News. You're listening to All Sides. I'm your host, Amy Jarovich. The Columbus Blue Jackets start training camp on September 16th. It's been a summer of news for the team, and not all of it positive. It will be the team's 26th year in existence, and there's more than a little pressure to make the playoffs this year. Joining us now is Todd Chirac, Vice President of Communications for the Columbus Blue Jackets. Welcome to All Sides, Todd.
1: Hi, Amy. Thanks for having me.
0: So it's called the off season, but it probably never feels like that for those in the front office. You know, you're getting ready for training camp. You're probably spending the whole summer planning for the next season. But there's been a lot happening news-wise this summer. It's been a busy summer, so I want to get to that. Can you explain the team's rationale for not continuing the contract of radio broadcaster, fan favorite, Bob McGillicott?
1: Yeah, and even, you know, with Jeff Svoboda.
0: Yes, and journalist Jeff Svoboda.
1: Yeah. Insider.
0: Mm-hmm. Yeah.
1: As we were, you know, our business has changed a lot, particularly in those two fields. And we have the data that shows us how our fans are consuming our product, whether that's on the broadcast side, whether that's on team news, content creation, everything else. And they're doing so differently than they have in the past. We know what they want, what they're looking at, how they're consuming it, where they want to get it. And so that landscape has changed. Our business has changed, as so many have, particularly as, you know, someone who went to journalism school, the media side of the businesses as well. And so that was a big part of it. Like, how do we adapt to what our fans are telling us they're consuming? But then also, and I heard Aaron talk about it, he kind of laid out the change in the regional sports landscape, which is completely different. So, you know, the one thing also that when you had the regional sports network, in addition to rights holder fees we got, they paid for the production costs that were involved with that. And now those production costs are absorbed by the team.
0: Yeah.
1: So it is a financial change, but it's kind of those decisions were made, you know, in kind of a combination of the two. It's, we see how fans are consuming, we see where that's going, and then we also see the financial side of it. And, you know, the one thing that I do want to bring up is it's been kind of put out there or implied that our ownership doesn't want to spend the money.
0: Mm-hmm.
1: After these decisions were announced, the decision, primarily the decision to simulcast our games, you know, I saw things like dire and cheap and everything else. And I can assure you that that's not the case. Our ownership is always invested heavily, both in the hockey operations and the business side. But what we're doing now, and that is continuing, it's just continuing in different areas to better serve, you know, our fans in the long run.
0: I understand that. There is the financial aspect there. I mean, cutting two salaries, they're non-players, they're non-front office people. It's a radio broadcaster and a journalist. I know from experience, I mean, that can't save the team a ton of money, right? Like, I mean, it's more, but what about the optics? That's the thing. Is the optics more important than the couple of salaries?
1: I wouldn't look at it in that way. And let me say this to begin with, like, Bob McGillicott is a dear friend of mine. I've known Bob for even prior to when the 17 years he was here. And Jeff Svoboda is a friend of mine. And I can assure you that nobody in our building, the people that made those decisions, you know, all of us have not been affected by this on a personal level. And I understand that the reaction of a certain portion of our fan base, because they got to know these guys. Either they, in some cases, have met them, or in other cases, you feel like you know them.
0: Mm-hmm.
1: So I get it. But at the end of the day, our business is changing. And for us to be successful as a business moving forward, like a lot of other businesses, you know, sometimes difficult decisions are made. That doesn't mean that we personally like them.
2: Yeah.

0: But for the good of our business and our business moving forward, we have to adapt as well.
1: I read the statement that Blue Jackets president and CEO Mike Priest made about this, and then there's all the comments from fans, and then there's the frustration with the player contracts, the coaching, the team's lack of playoff runs. But were you surprised that it seemed like this summer a radio broadcaster was the straw that broke the camel's back for these fans?
0: I think there's a certain portion of our fan base that is angry. And have we won enough? Absolutely not. Everybody in the building will admit to that. And I think the root of a lot of the unrest among some of our fans is it's rooted in that. And we understand that. But I wasn't really surprised because, again, of the personal aspect of it.
1: Mm-hmm.
0: You know, and when you're talking about, you know, journalists, whether they're, you know, former newspaper reporters, or they're still print journalists, or it's radio folks and all of that, they've been through this. They've been through the changes in their industry, and they see where certain things are, so it feels personal to them. I mean, mm-hmm. I'm of the age and the demographic that I, to this day, miss not having a physical newspaper in my hand every morning.
1: Well, yes, and as a radio broadcaster, I sit here feeling a little attacked, so, right. You know, yeah.
0: It's just...
1: Yeah.
0: You know, and I would love, and Aaron and I have talked about this, you know, 10, 15 years ago, you know, when Aaron was at the Dispatch would send one or two writers on the road every game. Mm-hmm. Visiting teams would come in, the Montreal Canadiens would come in with like 8 beat writers, and that's all changed. And I hate that.
1: Yeah. Even for Canadian hockey, I know.
0: Right, right. So we're adapting how we're serving those folks in what I typically do, because the industry's changed. But, you know, we get it when it's personal,
1: yeah,
0: like that, and you're talking about really good people. You know, we get it. We understand that.
1: Well, let's move on to where people are going to be able to watch these games on TV. I mean, when are you going to be ready to announce that? Because that's what everyone's asking.
0: Right.
1: Like, what's happening with the TV contract?
0: Yeah.
1: There?
0: So we're anticipating, last word I heard was hopefully by Labor Day. So, I heard Aaron talk about this, so I don't need to rehash a lot of that. But the key point is folks will be able to watch the games the way they have in the past. So whether that's through streaming, whether that's through their cable provider or satellite provider, Aaron mentioned the last couple of years we've been able to offer up select games over the air,
1: mm-hmm,
0: in different markets here. It was on the CW, ABC6, I think. It was ABC6 or Fox 28 carried a game. So we were able to do that. And our intention is to do that again. But those details are being finalized. The league's involved in a certain element of that. But I can assure fans, like, this, our priority with all of this change is for people to be able to watch the games. That's full stop. That is the most important thing to us, and they will be, and we know it's taken a while, but the other teams that have gone through this as well are in a similar boat. We're still trying to finalize all of those details, but if you watched it on your cable provider, if you watched it on, you know, if you had DirecTV or your satellite, yeah, provider, you'll be able to watch it in the same way.
1: It's hard though when there's 84 games and a dozen are on this service and another dozen are on that service and one or two are over the air and one's on ABC. It's hard to get your fans to know where to find it all.
0: Well, believe me, we'll have a robust plan on that. The games, like even like how the simulcasts worked last 2 years with FanDuel, the games were on FanDuel.
1: Mm-hmm.
0: So they were still on. They were simulcast. So if you didn't have FanDuel Sports,
1: yeah,
0: but you could watch on
1: which
0: the CW.
1: Obviously not very many people did since it's gone away now. So yeah.
0: Well,
1: yeah. Yeah.
0: To that, you know, that is, as Aaron said, it's just such a change in the way people are consuming things now. And but yeah, we understand that will be a priority for us to educate, because people for 25 years, it was the same channel.
1: Yeah. Yeah. This is All Sides on 89.7 NPR News. We're talking about the Columbus Blue Jackets' upcoming season with the team's Vice President of Communication, Todd Shirok. I wanted to talk about some of the players. So give us the team's perspective on Zach Werenski. You know, the trade deal, he rejected it, and he is staying with the Blue Jackets for his remaining 2 years. What kind of assurances do you give to a player of his stature? How are you keeping him happy?
0: Well, what I can tell you, I've known Zach since he was 18 years old, and I've you know, I've talked to him a number of times all summer. And he said it himself 2 weeks ago. Zach loves Columbus. He's grown up here. He loves our fans. He loves being a Blue Jacket. He also wants to win. You know, he was an integral part of a team that won the gold medal last year.
1: So you want to keep a gold medalist happy. Yeah, you want to win, but you have to win. But why were you trying to trade him away?
0: That is completely overstating it, Amy. Because I can tell you, we were not trying to trade away Zach Werenski. That is not an accurate statement.
1: Okay, so is it like what Aaron said, that it's just the media? There wasn't a thing in place with the Dallas Stars?
0: Or? There may have been a deal in place with the Dallas Stars, but the conversations that were had between, you know, Don Waddell, our GM, and Zach, you know, I wasn't privy to. I know what Zach's told me. He's got 2 years left on his contract, and, you know, but we understand we have to win. He wants to win, but he wants to win in Columbus. And
1: we want him to win in Columbus.
0: And we want him to win in Columbus too. And, you know, he's excited to come back. He was in 2 weeks ago for an event with Jets Pizza. And so he skated and, you know, he talked to the media then and we talked and he said it. He goes, just driving into town, like he's really amped up. He went back and told his wife, Odette, like I'm excited to be, I can't wait to get home. So, but we understand there's pressure to win. We get that. But nobody puts more pressure on us to win than we do. But whether it's the front office, hockey operations, the players, the coaches, they all want that. So we understand what's at stake. And the one thing I do want to say as far as our team goes, because I think it gets overlooked, and I understand it, because you look at the 25-year picture, and we haven't won enough. We understand that. But since Don Waddell came in 2 years ago, the previous 2 years we had 59 and 65 points. 2 years ago we had 89 points and missed the playoffs by one game. Last year we had 91 points and we missed it by a few because we struggled down the stretch. We're in a much better position from a team standpoint than we were then. And I get it. When you're a fan, and I've been with the organization since day one, so I get it. You kind of look at the bigger picture, but when you just look at what this team is, what it's done the past 2 years, the players we have, the young guys that we have, we're really excited about what this season's gonna hold. And if we play the way we want to, you know, Zach will be here for a very long time.
1: Yeah. So Werenski addressed some of the fan discontent in a recent press conference. He seemed a bit unnerved by all the social media chatter about him because some of it was less than flattering, but he reiterated his love of Columbus and his dedication to the team. And he was asked about the fan reaction for when he takes the ice. Let's listen.
2: That little week changes a fan's perspective of me. And so be it. I'm going to put my best foot forward and be the best player I can be for this team, this organization, and my teammates. And at the end of the day, as long as my teammates know how I feel about it, which I think they do, it's all I really care about.
1: So, you know, what do you make of that, the fan reaction to him, too? You can't guarantee him a winning season, but that's the goal.
0: Absolutely. But he's going to play a big part in that, and he knows that. And some of the other comments he said in his availability was, you know, we all have to be better because we weren't good enough. He goes, and that starts with me. And that's coming from the guy who won the Norris Trophy as the best defenseman in the league. So I think our fans love Zach. I think they're going to show love for Zach. I don't think it's going to happen
1: when he takes the
0: impact,
1: ice. So, yeah. Will you have a video up there? Maybe a picture of him with his gold medal? That would help.
0: Oh, we've done that, you know. But it's not just about it. It's really not about that. He's grown up here. People have seen him. They remember his rookie year where he took the puck in the face and got all grotesquely injured in a playoff game and came back with a shield on. I mean, they made t-shirts about it. You know, they've seen him grow up as a player.
1: Yeah.
0: And they've interacted with him. Like, he is as great a hockey player he's a better person.
1: Let's talk about coaching changes. Newer coach, Rick
0: Cohn.
1: I have
0: no idea what you're talking about.
1: There's been a few. So he started in December. Before that, it was Dean Evanson, who was with the team for 2 years. The team has had 12 coaches. So, you know, basically like a 2-year turnover rate. what do you make of that for this franchise? I mean, that's, you know, you got to have some consistency in the coaching.
0: Well, you have to win, mm-hmm. obviously. And
1: is that's the reaction, though, when you're not winning, change the coach?
0: Well, not all the time, but, you know, a lot of times that is the direction you need to go. And a lot of times, you know, and you hear that when there is a coaching change, you'll hear players say, you know, we needed to be better. We didn't do well enough. Our most successful period was when we had John Tortorella, mm-hmm. who's the winningest coach we've had. And yeah, since then, things haven't worked out. And that's for a number of reasons. But I can tell you the coach we have now, Rick Bonus, there's no human being that has coached more games as either a head coach or an assistant coach in NHL history than Rick Bonus.
1: He knows what he's doing.
0: He knows what he's doing. Like he knows what he's doing pretty much at all times. Yeah. Now, sometimes he's admitted to me that he gets a little riled up, which I heard you asking Porty about too. But I've never been around a coach who cares so deeply for players as people. And he can be, this was the word I had heard on him before, and I've seen it in action. He'll be really hard on guys. If guys aren't playing well, it's not a pretty sight, but it's not personal. Like, mm-hmm. 'cause he is constantly communicating to guys about things that aren't about hockey. It's their family, their girlfriends, their kids, you know, so he knows that they care about him. And what I've found with players and coaches is players just want honesty. They mm-hmm. want to know where they stand, and they want to know that the coach cares about them. Mm-hmm. And Bones ticks those boxes. Mm-hmm. And having him here from the start of camp mm-hmm. on is going to be huge. And we've had some turnover in our coaching staff, too, and added two assistants that have really strong Columbus ties and yeah. are really good young coaches. So we're really fired up, too, about our coaching staff and them having a full year. And we think that the guys will benefit from that greatly.
1: Well, just to end on, because we are running out of time, what's in store for opening night, October 1st? You know, the fans who watch on TV, wherever that may be, will know maybe in a week or so. And then for the fans actually in the arena, you know, tell me about opening night.
0: Well, it's going to be exciting. We haven't released all the details yet, but some of the things we've typically done, we'll have the plaza party in front. We'll mm-hmm. do the blue carpet arrivals with all of the players that come in that are always really popular. We're working on some exciting kind of branding. I can't share too much, playing really into the history of our name. Some exciting video elements. We'll, you know, we always, the first day of training camp, we do a bunch of shoots with players on ice, and it's where we shoot all the scoreboard things mm-hmm. and dynamic content. And
1: so that's still to come, because they haven't even started taking that yet.
0: Yeah, mm-hmm. but it'll be, you know, the spectacle and celebration that that fans have come to expect. And, you know, like I said, our fan support is great. Like last year we finished the season with just over 10,400 season tickets, and we're pacing to surpass that this year. Mm-hmm. So we think once we get going, people will, once they see how it's going to, where they can watch the games and how it's going to be presented and all of that, we think they'll be very excited about that.
1: We've been talking about the Columbus Blue Jackets upcoming season with the team's Vice President of Communication, Todd Chirac. Thanks for joining us today, Todd.
0: Thanks. Happy to be here, Amy.
1: And coming up, we're going to talk with TV analyst and former Blue Jackets player, Jody Shelley. And we're going to talk about the broadcasting changes and what it means for fans. That's when All Sides continues on 89.7 NPR News.

0: For decades, Americans were told to look for that chasing arrows recycling symbol and toss their packaging in the blue bin. But California says that system isn't working. Now the state wants to crack down on misleading labels and hold companies responsible for the waste they create. I'm Amory Sievertson. What should be recyclable? That's on the next On Point.
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5: Stay with us for the next hour of All Sides and Fascinating Ohio. A breakfast influencer, a woman's advocate, and a math educator. At 11 on 89.7 NPR News. You're listening to All Sides. I'm your host, Amy Jurevich. The Columbus Blue Jackets start training camp on September 16th, followed by their home opener. It's been a summer of news for the team, and not all of it positive. This will be the team's 26th season in existence, and there's more than a little pressure to make the playoffs this year. Joining us now is Jody Shelley, TV color analyst and former Blue Jackets forward. Welcome to All Sides, Jody.
6: Thank you, Amy. Nice to see you, and I love this Blue Jackets hour you have going on here.
5: Oh, thank you. Well, we're glad you can be a part of it. You know, this season, fans are going to hear you on both television and radio. I wanted to get your reaction to play-by-play announcer Bob McElligott's contract not being renewed. Were you surprised when you heard that?
6: Yeah, I was shocked. Bob is I've known Bob since I was in Johnstown, Pennsylvania, playing for the Johnstown Chiefs, where Bob started as a mascot, and then he was the radio voice there. Then we went to Syracuse. I got to Syracuse. He was in Syracuse. He was the radio voice there. And then we worked together on radio my first time as a broadcaster for the first year, and he was great. He's always been a really good friend. I was shocked to see it. I think that the way things are trending in all sides of media, even with TV, not knowing, there's a lot of uncertainty of how people receive and watch sports. There's been a lot of up in the air, and so definitely shocked, and you know, Bob is really good at what he does, and he'll land on his feet, but it was surprising to me.
5: Are you ready to turn yourself into a radio announcer too? Have you thought about how you're going to change the way you talk on the TV to talk on the radio?
6: I have thought about that, and you know, I think there is a little bit of look at this right here, or watch this, that you know, you have to stay away from, because you do now have radio listeners who aren't able to do that. So there are moments, I'm sure, where me and Steve Mears, the play-by-play voice, will have to, and I sometimes draw on a telestrator during the game. So those are moments where you have to be cognizant of the listeners.
5: Has the team talked to you about being on the radio and what they're expecting of you? Have they told you, you know, you're going to have to remember all the time that you're doing both?
6: I've had conversations, and they have, and I've talked to other teams that do this, that do simulcasts with TV and radio, and they say they just really focus on the TV broadcast, but having in the back of your mind in those key situations, you know, to not forget about the listeners. And but the team has, I've talked, and that's exactly what they've said.
5: I read a comment from a woman who was talking about these changes, who wrote that she loves listening to you and Bob on 97.1 The Fan's show, The Inside Edge. Do you know if that'll continue?
6: Yeah, that will continue. Yeah, Bob and I have so much fun. And the thing about with Bob when we did it, we did zero prep. We just knew. We have great chemistry. So whoever takes over that next as the host, hopefully we'll have similar chemistry. But it'll be hard to beat the chemistry Bob and I had.
5: Okay, so Bob won't continue on The Fan then?
6: No.
5: So what you're meaning is you're planning to still do it, but you're expecting to be with somebody else?
6: Yes, exactly.
5: Okay, is that the fan's decision, or do you?
6: I'm not aware of that. I don't know. I don't ask too many questions, Amy.
5: You don't.
6: I just do what I'm told.
5: All right. Well, that's what I do is ask questions. So
6: you're very good at it.
5: All right. This is All Sides on 89.7 NPR News. We're talking about the Columbus Blue Jackets and their upcoming season. The team made some moves this summer.
7: rumor that upset some fans. We're talking with TV analyst and former player Jody Shelley. Now, social media is not always an accurate gauge of what people are thinking and feeling, but what have you made of the fan reaction this offseason to these team moves? You know, there's the media personnel that we just talked about, but then there's the roster changes. There was all the debate over contracts, new players coming in, some players leaving. You know, what's your take on how the fans have been reacting?
6: I think the fans have been reacting appropriately. I think this is a passionate sports market that expects to win. You know, Ohio State University has an excellence with winning, and I learned early when I got here back in 2001 that one loss was a major devastation to the city.
7: Just one, can you imagine?
6: Just one. And now the ratio of games played is a little different, right? But there's an excellence here, and I think for the Blue Jackets and ownership, they expect to win, and the fans are a big part of that. And that is something, as a player, you expect to feel in the locker room. And as a guy who's been a player and now part of the organization, I'm also a fan of the NHL and the Blue Jackets, I think that they have the right to react how they want. And I think there's only one team that wins the Stanley Cup every year. I know there's goals to make playoffs for a lot of teams, and that's a big deal. But, you know, some teams just get an extra week of playing and it's still extreme disappointment. And so, you know, the one great thing about our fans is that the Blue Jackets is their team and they understand it and the players understand it. And I think that's a true connection they have, good and bad. And there's always good and bad in every relationship. And I think that, you know, when the puck is on the ice and training camp has started and this team gets going and they get momentum, this is a team that everyone's just talking about the noise in the offseason, not about the lineup, not about how hard they're going to be to play against, and not about expectations, which I love the expectations because the coach set them early, Rick Bowness, at the end of the season, that this is going to be a long summer, can't wait to get back and get at it. And the fans have also, you know, with some of the moves and a lot of the dialogue around the Werenski possible trade and contract status, they're involved, they're engaged, they want to know what their team's going to be, and once they're playing and winning, I think the dust will settle.
7: So Coach Rick Bowness made news when he blasted his team following the season finale back in April. They just missed their shot at the playoffs. I wanted to play a bit of what he said back then to get your reaction as a former player.
8: These guys, they don't care. Losing is not important enough to them. But this is why we are where we are. This is why we're out of the playoffs. That kind of effort, it's going to get harder. So everything's good as long as it's going their way. And now it gets tough. We don't want to battle back.
7: So there was a lot more to that, but he had some harsh words. I mean, and those are harsh words from a coach. It was very public. Everyone heard it. So what's your reaction to that tirade as a former player?
6: I loved it. I wish he did it a week earlier and they had another win and Philadelphia didn't make the playoffs and go to the second round and the Blue Jackets did that. I think that he's an emotional guy. I've known him for 30 years, Rick Bowness. He's from the same province I'm from, Nova Scotia. He's a very kind and gentle man, but he's got passion. And I think that he came in off his boat in Florida late in the season, turned the ship around, a lot of positives, and then the adversity hit, and he couldn't believe what he was seeing. And, you know, I think that's a moment. I mean, you look at any team that doesn't have the ultimate success, there's moments they can turn it around. And I know he's had a long summer waiting to get back with these guys, communicating with them over the offseason about expectations and gas pedal to the floor when they get here. I love that emotion. I think that's what hockey is lacking a lot of times is raw emotion. It's really a game that has to be played with that. And I think you're going to see that come through these players as they hit the ice. And that's what we expect in Columbus anyways. And they bring it, that hardworking, relentless effort. But I think that sets the table for, what are we in for to start camp?
7: As someone who has played the game and now calls the games, I mean, how do you explain to people when they ask you why this franchise has not made the playoffs for 6 years in a row?
6: Yeah, I say a few things. It's a hard league to win in. Every night matters. Every point is a stress point. Injuries are real. Last year, Severson and Olivier on the right side of the ice, two impactful players, two leaders were gone. Moving the puck out of your end is critical. Severson was very good at that last year. Olivier brings a presence and a leadership and can calm things down when the waters get rough. And I don't just mean the tough stuff. I mean just as a leader. There's been situations that you know, they just haven't had that jump. Werenski's been disappointing after the World Cup last year, after the Olympics this year. He's the thoroughbred, and he needs to, you know, complete the season this year without those breaks in the season for those international tournaments. Mm. Those are all factors. And I think that these guys, Zach Werenski's fed up. They're all fed up with not making the playoffs and hearing this. But I think the injuries, I think lack of performance by some of the top players down the stretch, I think those are big factors in why they haven't. And, you know, these guys now, for years we heard, oh, it's the youngest team in the league. They're young. That has to go away. That is over with. These guys now.
7: They're 26 years old now. That's a grown-up.
6: I mean, Cole Sillinger's still only 22, 23, but he's played.
7: No, the team is 26. 26 years old.
6: Oh, yeah, 26. Yeah. But see, it's a different team. And there's other organizations that, I mean, Buffalo has been through it way worse than the Blue Jackets have. They've never won the Stanley Cup. They've been as close as you could possibly get. But they're on the up. So there's excitement that they're going to make the impact. For the Blue Jackets now, they're in the Metropolitan Division. They've got to beat out. It was Pittsburgh that did well last year and pushed. It was Philly that got in. The Rangers will be better. The Leafs are going to be better. The Florida Panthers are going to be better. So the urgency is going to be even higher. So 32 teams, 84 games, 8 spots to get in the East. It's not easy, and no one wants to hear that. But they have to stay healthy, and they have to be internally and motivated internally and from the outside pressure.
7: When people talk to you about not making the playoffs, you know, fans tend to blame the owners. I mean, where do you place the blame? Is it the coaching? Is it the players? Is it the owners? You know, who's to blame?
6: I mean, blame is blame to me. I mean, this ownership is the best in the league. And I mean the best of the best with the best. And
7: so the fans don't know how good they have it if they complain about the owners?
6: Well, I mean, yeah, I think the fans know how good it is, but I think once you're upset, you vent at anyone that you possibly can, and leadership and ownership is probably who you turn to. I don't think that has, I get why they do it, but I don't think I know it's not justified. I think that you always have to look at the coach and the players. They're the ones, the coaches and the players, they're the ones that have to get out there and play. The product, the team that's been put together has been good enough to be in the playoffs the last two seasons where they've missed by 2 points or one win and one tie. That's just not good enough. That's an urgency on the inside. And you go back to Rick Bonus's rant. Yeah, there's some look in the mirror moment when you hear that to say, maybe there is another level here.
7: You mentioned earlier about the game needing more intensity. So speaking of your playing years, you were known as an enforcer, right? Wikipedia says you had the most regular season penalties for fighting since you joined the league.
6: Oh.
7: That's what it said. How has the game changed since you played? I mean, is there less fighting? Should it be more or less violent? Like, what do you make of the game
6: now? No, I think there should be more passion, more emotion. I think, and I sound like, listen, there was guys saying the same thing when I was 26 years old in the league and saying the game has changed. They don't play, you know, they don't play as hard. So now I'm that guy when I'm 50 years old. So I think it's smarter. I think that there's a real awareness of concussion and concussions and player safety. Everyone has to wear a visor. These junior leagues that I played in coming up, fighting was, I mean, it was the vehicle for me to make a team. Now there's no fighting in these leagues. It's like the college game. So it's hard to find that there's a character mold that a lot of teams are looking for. We have it here in Columbus in Matthew Olivier, toughest in the NHL, but he doesn't fight like we used to fight 30 times. He fights 8 or 11, which is a lot. So we'd fight 30 times a year. It's just a different game. You have more speed on that fourth line. You have more skill. If you look at the Blue Jackets' fourth line, you know, it's centered by a first-round pick right now in the depth chart, Cole Sillinger. Mm. You know, that would have been a miss years ago, but that's the importance of the fourth line. It's a penalty killer. It's a guy that can skate. It's a guy that can play on the power play. Whereas back in the day, we were guys that were just kind of waiting 5 and 6 minutes, keep the peace, entertain, and have some fun.
7: All right, we have less than a minute left, but you're the TV analyst. you don't know what TV channel you're going to be on at the moment? Does it matter to you where you end up?
6: Well, no, of course. I want to, it's going to work out great for the Blue Jackets fans. It's going to be somewhere we can all find, and it's easy accessible. And I know, like, the NHL is now taking over on the back channels of this, and it'll be something easy and seamless for us. So, of course, I want to be as visible and as accessible as possible when you're representing your organization. And, you know, we heard the frustration at times from the past few years when it was an app and you had to, you know, it was hard to find, it wasn't loading. I think those things will all be fixed.
7: Mm-hmm. We have been talking about the Columbus Blue Jackets and their upcoming season, and we've been talking with TV analyst and former player Jody Shelley. Thank you for your time today.
6: Thanks, Amy. Nice to meet you, and thanks for having me in here.
7: This has been All Sides on 89.7 NPR News. I'm Amy Jurevich. Thanks for joining us.
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7: There are many ways to fix breakfast, but what makes a restaurant's breakfast special? Special. We'll hear from a local food and travel writer. You may know him as Breakfast with Nick. And then turning hardships into a positive. Founded in 2012, CG Women's Empowerment supports women in Ethiopia. We'll learn about that group, plus a memoir about personal hardships and overcoming them. And finally, for many students, math is difficult. It can be challenging to learn new math skills, and kids often become discouraged. But one teacher decided to fix this problem through a video series. It's a breakfast influencer, a woman's empowerment advocate, and a math educator on Fascinating Ohio from All Sides with Amy Jurevich, after the news on 89.7 NPR News.
15: Okay.
16: I'm Windsor Johnston. Police in Nepal say emergency teams have retrieved the bodies of at least 353 people after catastrophic floods gushed through Himalayan river valleys on Monday. More than 1,300 people remain missing in Nepal and Tibet, including 65 Americans. Many were Hindu pilgrims, as NPR's Dia Hadid reports.
17: The floods gushed through an area popular with Hindu worshippers who were on a pilgrimage to circle a sacred peak known as Mount Kailash. That peak is in Chinese-held Tibet. It's largely reached by crossing in from Nepal. One group of some 80 people lost contact while in an immigration building. A spiritual leader known as Sadhguru shared the news with other worshippers. He posted the video on X.
18: So, this is a... terrible and an extraordinary event.
17: The flooding was caused after a glacier collapsed into a river valley. Experts say the Himalayas are warming faster because of human-caused climate change. Dia Hadid, NPR News.
16: Tech giant Meta is facing sweeping changes to Facebook and Instagram aimed at protecting younger users. The new restrictions are part of the company's multi-billion dollar settlement with nearly all U.S. states over allegations that its platforms harm children. Meta denies wrongdoing. NPR's Ritu Chatterjee reports on what teens can expect moving forward.
19: The changes involve both restricting the kind of content kids can see and features that will make their social platforms a lot less addictive. They will have to give minors the option of having non-personalized feeds where Meta does not use an algorithm to throw specific content. There will be a default daily time limit of 2 hours for minors. And so Meta will have to have a default block on nighttime use from midnight to 6 a.m. and a block on notification to minors both overnight and during school hours when they are in classrooms.
16: NPR's Ritu Chatterjee reporting. Chipmaker NVIDIA is reporting another quarter of record earnings, reflecting continued strong chip demand from data centers. NPR's John Ruwitch reports.
15: The California-based company pulled in $96.2 billion in sales during the quarter that ended in July. That's more than double what it was last year and beat expectations. Most of that money was made selling chips to data centers that are part of the huge AI build-out underway, and the company thinks that will keep rolling. On an earnings call, NVIDIA's chief financial officer said it's seeing demand accelerating and expects revenue to grow 70% in 2028. The company's share price has been down for the past week, but it rose after the announcement, popping more than 4% in after-hours trading. John Ruwitch, NPR News.
16: On Wall Street, the Dow was up 154 points. This is NPR News. Japan's acclaimed avant-garde artist Yayoi Kusama has died at the age of 97. NPR's Anthony Kuhn reports she was known as the Queen of Polka Dots, whose paintings, sculptures, and installations have been displayed around the world.
20: Kusama's foundation said in a statement that she died at a Tokyo hospital on August 14th and kept painting until her final days. The Kyodo News Agency reports she died of multiple organ failure. Since childhood, Kusama experienced hallucinations. She saw polka dots, flowers, and pumpkins, which she made sense of by painting them. She created installations where visitors were lost in seemingly endless expanses of shimmering lights, undulating tubes, and swirling dots. She moved to New York in the 1950s and moved in the same artistic circles as Andy Warhol and Georgia O'Keeffe. She returned to Japan in the 1970s and chose to live at a psychiatric hospital while painting at a nearby studio. Anthony Kuhn, NPR News, Seoul.
16: SpaceX is planning to build what it says will be the world's largest spaceport in southern Louisiana. The company says it will invest $100 billion in the launch complex. The facility will be designed to support thousands of Starship launches a year and include its own power and fuel production. SpaceX says the project will create about 3,000 direct jobs over the next decade. Construction is expected to begin next year on the 125,000-acre site along Louisiana's Gulf Coast. This is NPR News.
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22: Welcome to All Sides with Amy Juravich. This is Fascinating Ohio, a show from All Sides and WOSU, where we introduce you to people from the Buckeye State with an interesting story to tell. There are so many ways to fix breakfast, but what makes a restaurant's breakfast special, special? Columbus has some serious chef talent, and a local food and travel writer is spotlighting that talent. He's also expanded beyond breakfast to write about food, drink, travel, the arts, and family fun. You might already be following him on Instagram, where he is known as Breakfast with Nick. And joining us now to talk about Columbus breakfast and more, we have food and travel writer Nick Decker. Welcome to the show, Nick.
23: Thank you for having me.
22: All right. So what made you start writing about breakfast in the first place?
23: So first and foremost, I'm everyone has that insufferable morning person in their life. And that's me.
22: That's you.
23: For my family.
22: Yeah.
23: Always have been. Even as a kid, I was excited to like get up early on Saturday mornings and stuff. So many years ago, this is going on almost 20 years ago now, we were still relatively new to Columbus. This was pre-social media, so that's how old I am. We were still like kind of discovering the city. And one of the things that I really enjoyed finding was when we discover, look at this little diner that we had never heard about, find this old donut shop. And for me as a writer, as someone who's trained as a historian, I was like, well, we got to document these things. I got to write it down. And so I, at the time, this was pre-social media, so we all had blogs. Everyone, we had like family blogs. Like that's how my wife and I kept up with our siblings, our parents, our friends across the country, is you'd, you know, write a little family blog about the garden and pictures of the dog and house renovations and stuff like that. And I said, you know, what if I started a second blog just to like document these breakfast places? Because it's kind of fun to find these. And my wife said, yeah, go for it. Like, why don't you do it? So I was like, okay, so I'm going to start a site and it's breakfast and it's me. My name's Nick. So I just called it Breakfast with Nick.
7: And the rest is history.
23: Yep.
7: Can you believe where it's gone from there, though? I mean, your 2007 self didn't picture this.
23: No. So 2007, Nick had just finished his PhD at Ohio State in theater history and dramatic lit. He was starting to lecture at the university, and my goal was to be college professor, was to be the, like, you know, the guy in the tweed jacket walking around with a pipe on campus. And
7: listeners, just for your records, he's wearing a donut shirt today.
23: Yeah. You know what? I should have worn my sport coat. I have a pipe at home. I could have brought that. Just, you know, wanted to be like the C.S. Lewis or the J.R.R. Tolkien of breakfast, basically. So, I had no clue it was going to go that way. And the first, I think I've benefited from the fact that the first maybe 2-3 years of it was just totally for fun. There was no agenda behind it. I wasn't paid for anything. It was just, you know, we'd find cool places and I would take pictures sometimes. I mean, this is pre, you know, smartphones. So I would carry this DSLR around with me.
7: And then you had to like plug a cord
23: and,
7: like, in.
23: Yeah, and the bring the whole thing out. And that's when it was like, you know, the only people who were really taking pictures of food at the time were, you know, photojournalists for the newspaper. So I was embarrassed to take my camera out most of these places. So some of my early reviews, I have a very like surreptitiously taken photo of like the exterior of the restaurant. You know, nothing of the food, nothing of the inside. And that was it.
7: All right. So what is your favorite breakfast food? Are you a savory or sweet guy?
23: I'm very much a savory guy. I love sweet, but I always gravitate towards savory.
7: Okay. So what are you eating? Eggs or what are you eating?
23: Yeah. I love what's often deemed like the classic breakfast, eggs, bacon, toast, hash browns. I do love a good eggs Benedict. That's often what I'll test out on a menu the first time going somewhere, is I always gravitate towards a Benedict. I love a good corned beef hash too.
7: Okay. There are dozens of amazing breakfast places in Columbus.
23: Yes.
7: Is it unfair for me to ask your favorite? I was like, how do I ask him his favorite?
23: I know.
7: Right?
23: Yeah. I often like sort of like defer the question a little bit.
7: Pivot away.
23: Yeah. No. I usually say I have like a top five or so that's like always kind of not turning over, but it's like, you know, it's kind of depending on what we're in the mood for. Some of my favorites, so we live in Worthington. Joyous Cafe is that's one of my favorite breakfasts in Columbus. That usually sits around the number one spot. I just love everything they do. It's executed very, very well. There's always a sense of fun to their food. Chef Avishar and his team just always seem to delight in making food. We love the Lox Bagel Shop. Their pastrami is just to die for. I'm a big fan. There's a little place in German Village Brewery District called Kolache Republic, which is just a little kitchen out of a bar. They're making these Czech style kolaches, and they make these great little breakfast sandwiches with chorizo and eggs and cheese in them. I love South of Lane over in Upper Arlington. Really cute place. Really good waffles, good breakfast burrito there. The Pancake House is a little family-run spot. They have two on the north end.
7: Do you get pancakes there, or do you get the eggs?
23: I always get both. That's one of the places. I always get it like a chorizo scramble, and then they have a like cinnamon roll pancake that is just to die for.
7: All right. Well, thank you for actually naming names.
23: I
7: wasn't sure if you were going to name names or not. And you know what? I'll name one because I love avocado eggs Benedict.
23: Oh, yeah.
7: Right? Yep. Like that, and it's such a unique thing. And so Grande Cafe in Upper Arlington, that's my favorite. Place. Have you been there? Yeah. It was near where my kids used to go to daycare a long time ago. And I would just, that would be a special treat occasionally. Avocado eggs Benedict.
23: That's delightful there.
7: All right. So you are coming up on 20 years. Can you believe you've been doing this for 20 years?
23: No, I cannot.
7: Okay. Do you have anything special planned for next year when it's the 20th year of Breakfast with Nick?
23: That's a good question. So for the 10-year anniversary, we threw a party at the kitchen in German Village, and that was super fun. A bunch of different restaurants brought food. We did a whole bunch of giveaways. A friend of mine surprised me. He wrote a song about Breakfast with Nick and debuted it at the party and stuff.
0: Cute. So we
23: were talking about it. And we said we should do something similar. I feel like we should do a party. I think finding some way to highlight local businesses would be the way, or even raise some money. I'm on the board of Service Relief, which is a nonprofit that supports restaurant industry workers with training and resources. So the thought of like doing a fundraiser for Service would be, I think, pretty amazing. So it's like taking shape, but we want there to be a party aspect and like a fundraising fun aspect to it.
0: All right. You have a little time to plan. You're not quite there yet. Okay.
23: Fortunately, I've got June 4 is the actual birthday. That was the first post I made was June 4, 2007.
0: Okay. So at first, did you try to keep it purely breakfast? When did you decide to expand to other food and other things?
23: Yeah, initially it was, that's how I sort of set myself apart, was being the breakfast guy, especially amongst the like early group of bloggers in Columbus. Mm-hmm. Everyone was sort of finding their niche, and some people were very much like cooking or farmers markets or testing old recipes or visiting certain types of restaurants. And so I delineated myself by being the breakfast guy. So I really did stick with that the first like 4 or 5 years. A couple years in, I started writing for 614 magazine and started writing breakfast pieces. And it was probably about 5 years in or so. And for some reason, I always think of tacos. I remember there was some, I don't know if we like went to Los Gauchos or something. And I was like, these are really good tacos. It's a nice small business. I what's stopping me from writing about it? And, you know,
0: just
23: as usual,
0: your name, the name Breakfast
23: it was,
0: with Nick.
23: Yeah, it was on there. But then I was like, you know, I've been doing this long enough. People kind of know what I'm about. And also like, it's Nick, it's my name on the thing and Nick can do whatever he wants. So I was like,
0: I'm the boss.
23: Yeah. And when I started writing some of those blog posts, but I would title them Beyond Breakfast. So I was like, okay, so I've got to designate that like, hey folks, we're not breakfast here. We're talking about tacos or we're talking about burgers.
0: This is Fascinating Ohio from All Sides on 89.7 NPR News. And we are talking about Columbus Breakfast and more with Nick Decker, food and travel writer and creator of Breakfast with Nick. So where is most of your engagement now? Is it on Instagram?
23: Yeah, Instagram is the big thing. So I still write for my site and that's still chugging along. But Instagram and then Facebook too. I've some good engagement there, but Instagram is really the big driver. I did, you know, a few years back finally adopt TikTok.
0: That's what I was going to ask you. Yeah.
23: And it's
0: our age demographic tends to not want to turn the corner to TikTok. Yeah.
23: Yeah. My wife got into it over the pandemic and she's very much into books and stuff on TikTok. Yeah. And then she was like, you should start posting on here. So reluctantly,
0: and you were like,
23: I did. Another channel.
0: Yeah. Another thing to manage. So on your website, you have a breakfast guide, obviously.
23: Yeah.
0: Right. And then you have a diner guide, a donut guide, a coffee guide.
23: Yeah.
0: But you also have a Columbus guide.
23: Yes.
0: Do you feel like, are you an unofficial ambassador for the city?
23: I have thought of myself as that way. Because I do get a lot of people who will reach out who have said, you know, oh, we're traveling to Columbus and we found your site or we found your Instagram and, you know, can you recommend these places? We're going to be in this part of town. So, I do think of myself that way of how do I represent the city and wanting people to discover a lot of the businesses and the chefs and owners that we've come to know and love. So, I'm proud to be doing that.
0: So what are your favorite? I'm going to ask you again a hard question. What are your favorite things about Columbus? Like when someone visits from out of town and they contact you, like what are the what's the top three or five things you tell them?
23: Yeah. I tell them that we're like a very neighborhood driven city. So to like pick different neighborhoods to explore and spend some time in, whether that's like center of the city, like Short North or Franklinton, whether it's some of the suburbs, like I have to plug, come to Worthington. I tell people that it's fun to like find those little neighborhood identities. I think people are surprised a lot of times by our dining scene. I think we've earned a lot of national attention and we can stand on that. But I try to direct people to, you know, here are some of our best local restaurants. I tell people we have a lot of great parks. Our Metro Park system is just wonderful. And I think a lot of people are surprised by that, too, that sort of all over the region, you can find some really amazing places to explore.
0: We recently did a show about attracting people to downtown Columbus.
23: Yeah.
0: And one thing that came up again and again is that the city lacks an identity.
23: Yeah.
0: Do you agree with that?
23: Yeah, I think we're always kind of like finding our way. And, I've heard some people say, like, we need to just stop doing that. Like, we don't have maybe some like iconic landmarks like other cities, or we don't have this like this long, long history like a place like a New York or Chicago might have. It's I think in some ways it's tough to answer that, you know. I think we have a lot to like be proud of. I think we but it's sometimes hard to like pick like what's that one thing that we're known for aside from like a football team.
0: Right. Aside, or being the state capital.
23: Or being the state capital, That
0: little thing.
23: Yep.
0: I also feel like this city loves its neighborhoods. Like German Village loves German Village, Short North loves Short North.
23: Yep.
0: You find that too?
23: Yeah. And again, that's I think one of the strong points for us, and I think that's one way I'll sort of direct people is to spend a day in German Village. You can walk around. There's a lot of great businesses. You could eat your way through an entire neighborhood from coffee to lunch to dinner and drinks. So it's a great way to get to know the city.
0: So your day job is with the Greater Columbus Arts Council.
23: Yes.
0: And then you also call yourself on the side Dr. Breakfast because you mentioned you have a PhD.
23: I do.
0: So you are a doctor. your PhD, though, is in theater history, literature, and criticism.
23: Yes.
0: Right? Do I got that
23: correct.
0: Right? From Ohio State.
23: Yep.
0: I was just curious how your PhD work connects to the work you do now with the GCAC and Breakfast with Nick.
23: Yeah. That's a very good question. So doing the PhD and writing my dissertation was up there with one of the most difficult things that I did. I had an advisor, the late Tom Postlewaite, who was an amazing researcher and just an amazing professor, and was incredibly tough too. So I think learning how to write and how to research under him, I think, really benefited me. Like knowing how to write concisely and clearly has honestly translated. I mean, there are times where I'm writing blog posts and then I'm thinking like, what would Tom think of this? Like, would Tom like, oh, he'd tell me to trim this part out, or he'd tell me to be more direct in this. So, but I think, you know, in general, when I was at OSU, I taught intro to theater. I led the giant class. So that's where I got students to call me Dr. Breakfast. So as it started as a joke, and then a student addressed me as that over email. I was like, oh, it's sticking now. So, so I think having that general knowledge and appreciation of history and literature certainly helps working in the arts today.
0: So what, tell me what your job is for GCAC.
23: So I'm the marketing and communications manager. So I handle a lot of our press and media relations, press releases. I do the social media for the Columbus Arts Festival, June 11th through 13, 2027. So
0: The dates are known. All right. Got it.
23: Oh, yeah. I manage some of our event databases and stuff like that. So it's exciting.
0: All right. We have just like two or so minutes left. So we're going to do a breakfast. We're going to go back to breakfast for a lightning round.
23: Oh, boy.
0: Breakfast for dinner. Yay or nay?
23: Yes.
0: Yes. And when does brunch begin? When does breakfast end and brunch begin?
23: Somewhere in the 9 to 10 hour.
0: 9 to 10?
23: Yeah.
0: Okay. And best diner for breakfast? You can name more than one. I think you already said one in your list before.
23: Yeah. One I didn't shout out before, Tommy's Diner is the old classic, the family run. Their Belgian waffles, my favorite. Also Stav's Diner, which is over on the east side near Bexley. Great little hole in the wall.
0: Any all-day breakfast places you'd recommend? Is there open more hours for breakfast?
23: Yeah, let's see. I mean, if you're going to go for breakfast and donuts, Buckeye Donuts just up the street from you is always good. Mm-hmm. Joya's does breakfast all day. I think they're open into the afternoon. Again, the Pancake House, super fantastic.
0: What happens when you have reviewed every breakfast in Columbus? Well, are you done?
23: No, I will never hit that saturation point, because as things keep closing and then things keep opening too. So my spreadsheet of places to go will never be complete.
0: Yeah. So let's end on that. How do you keep up with knowing what's open and what's closed? And do you take things off your website if they close?
23: I will leave things on the website, but I'll update them to show that they're closed. I use literal spreadsheets and notes on my phone. My wife and I have like shared like collaborative lists of like, here's places we want to go, here's what's open. I have my list of like what's been announced, what's coming. I have this huge Word document of what's
0: and not happening. Just breakfast places,
23: not just breakfast places.
0: You're trying to keep track of all the restaurants.
23: Yep, because I write for my site, and then I'll write stuff for Columbus Monthly and the Dispatch too. So I'm like, well, this is my research.
0: And do you still consider this your side gig?
23: Yeah, this is maybe I know this is maybe about a quarter, third of my time
0: wow
23: that I do, and the rest is GCAC.
0: well, good luck.
23: Thank you.
0: Good luck keeping it up. I hope you get some sleep, but you like the morning. So
23: I do. Right. I do. I'm up early.
0: We've been talking about Breakfast in Columbus and more with Nick Decker, food and travel writer and the creator of Breakfast with Nick. You can find him on Facebook, Instagram, the internet with his blog, on TikTok, apparently, yep. And more. Thanks for joining us today, Nick.
23: It's been my pleasure.
0: Coming up, we're going to talk about a book and an organization that teaches resilience, even in a time of hardship. That is when Fascinating Ohio from All Sides continues on 89.7 NPR News.

every city has its stories. The tunnel no one can find. The haunted road everyone talks about. 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But what's fact, what's fiction, and what lies somewhere in between? 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
2: It's no secret that 250 years later, we're still trying to define liberty and justice for all. Now more than ever, accountability seems to be different depending on your racial, political, or economic status. And lack of accountability doesn't stop at the federal level. It trickles down to local institutions as well. What happened to accountability? And what does its absence mean for the average American? That's tomorrow on All Sides with Amy Jurevich from 10 to noon on 89.7 NPR News. You're listening to All Sides. I'm your host, Amy Jurevich. This is Fascinating Ohio, a show from All Sides and WOSU, where we introduce you to people from the Buckeye State with an interesting story to tell. Hardships can be a part of any life, but turning a hardship into a positive can be difficult. But that is exactly what our next guest did. Founded in 2012, CG Women's Empowerment works to support women in Ethiopia. Plus, her recent memoir, Resilience, Turning Persecution into Purpose, discusses her personal hardships and overcoming them through empowerment and faith. Here with us is Dorethy Mimi Tedesi, author of the memoir, Resilience, Turning Persecution into Purpose, and founder and CEO of CG Women's Empowerment. Welcome to the show, Mimi.
3: Thank you for having me.
2: So you were born and raised in Ethiopia.
3: Yes, I was born and raised in Oromia, part of Ethiopia.
2: Okay. So, and as a young adult, you experienced discrimination based on your ethnic background and your Christian beliefs. Can you tell me what happened that made you, why you needed to leave Ethiopia?
3: Yeah, just to give you a background, Ethiopia was under communist regime, working with USSR, used to be called USSR, and churches were not legal. It was illegal having church in the country. So my mother gave her house to be used as underground church, and I was raised in underground church. And after I grew up and got married, I met my husband who suffered in prison for being a voice for the voiceless. So he was arrested right before his graduation from Addis Ababa University and kept in prison for more than 10 years. That opened more my eyes how discrimination and oppression system like the Ethiopian Empire discriminates the majority of the people. And we were in prison when we tried to flee the country to be safe. And
2: yeah, you were imprisoned as well. So yes, you, the two of you were trying to leave the country, and then you ended up, tell us a little bit about that.
3: Yes, so we, my husband and I, tried to flee the country to be safe because it was unsafe, especially for my husband, to stay in Ethiopia. And we were arrested while trying to cross the country through Djibouti. Me being in prison, being tortured, stayed in dark room, being told not to pray, not to use my native language. And I could not believe that we were released. So to be safe, we had to leave the country and come to United States.
2: You came to the United States under political asylum in the 1990s. Eventually, you and your husband became U.S. citizens.
3: Yes.
2: What did that opportunity mean to you, to be able to become a citizen of this country?
3: It means a lot, the freedom of speech. Experiencing the freedom women and children have in this country. Being involved with making decisions in families and other places. I feel comfortable going to school and educate myself and women. It is mind-blowing, and it's a great opportunity for me to experience that.
2: I wanted to jump ahead to 2012 because you started your organization, CG Women's Empowerment. Your mission is to create economic self-sufficiency for women, children, and entire villages in the region of Ethiopia where you grew up. First off, can you start by telling us what CG stands for?
3: CG stands for my grandmother. Her name is Jawake Gutata, an amazing, strong woman, loving, generous, who was kidnapped and forced to stay with her husband without her.

0: will. So I named the organization after her because she's an inspiration.
1: Mm. But what made you start the organization to begin with? Okay, so it's wonderful that you named it after your grandmother, but it's also called Women's Empowerment. So, I mean, what made you decide, I need to create an organization to help the region where I came from?
0: Before I came to the conclusion having nonprofit organization, I worked as a volunteer for many years, resettling Oromian refugees here, finding a job and help them to learn how to drive and navigate in different new culture that they're in, as I have experienced it. Mm. But the more I see the opportunity that women has in this country and children, it did not let me ignore the people that I left behind. Mm. So that inspired me to start a nonprofit organization here and empower women in rural Oromias.
1: Yeah, children. Tell me about the region in Ethiopia where you come from and the region that you're helping. I mean, what does it need? What are you helping to do there?
0: Okay. The country that I came from is Oromia. It's part of Ethiopia. Mm-hmm. The need is very high. Woman is being treated as a property, not as human being. And children are forgotten and they're working in taking care of cows and other animals in the jungle. So woman spending her time looking for a firewood and being raped, mm-hmm. and her voice is not heard. And then she collected firewood and carried it on her back and walked miles and miles to earn 25 cents a day, mm-hmm. average, to feed her children. So that is a high need. And we don't want the woman to have all this happen over and over. So we empower children to creating reading rooms to break the cycle of poverty.
1: Okay. So you're working with the children to break the cycle. Maybe teach them, what else life can be. Is that what you mean?
0: Yeah, reading and writing. Mm-hmm. When children are educated, mm-hmm. they can learn their right, mm-hmm. and also they can get a better job than being on the field and working in the farm and taking care of animals, or the girls just being in the jungle all the time and be raped, their voice is not heard. So mm-hmm. we're trying to create safe environment for the mothers while we are creating reading rooms to empower children through education.
1: How do you create the reading rooms? So do you just send money? Are you sending actual people to like build the rooms, bring the books, do the teaching?
0: We raise fund from here and send the money to our partners, Nakamte Rotary Club, which is, I'm a founder of Rotary Club in that area as well. They host the project and create the reading rooms by buying books and any material that can make the room better, like mm-hmm. shelves and paint the room. The main project is the empowering women. Mm. By giving a cow. Cow is everything for women. Mm. So by giving them a cow, the woman can be around home rather than being in the jungle. That exposes her to high risk of being raped. And that can build their self-esteem. Mm. They are human being. They matter. They're not property. They can feed their children the cow product. They can sell the extra to earn an income. We train them how to save money and start small businesses as well. Mm. And we train them how to handle the cows. And also we create animal clinic to keep the cows healthy.
1: Oh, that makes sense. You need to keep the cows healthy. Okay, so you're empowering the women to be self-sufficient, basically.
0: Yes.
1: But you're buying them basically a cow, right?
0: Yes. We use a traditional, almost traditional way of empowering women, which mm. is called dabare. Mm. Dabare means when the rich man would like to help the poor woman in the village, they give their one of their own cow. Mm. Then when that cow give birth, the person who received the cow will give her firstborn calf to another woman on the waiting list, so the gift multiply itself and transform communities. So,
1: wow. Yeah. Okay. This is Fascinating Ohio from All Sides on 89.7 NPR News, and we're talking about resilience with Mimi Tedeschi, author of the memoir Resilience, Turning Persecution into Purpose, also the founder and CEO of CEG Women's Empowerment. So you published your memoir in May of this year. What does turning persecution into purpose mean to you? Tell me what that means.
0: It means to me, it let me see the light through the tunnel. It inspired me, even though it was so painful going through that. It let me grow. It empowered me, in fact, to empower others. So what it means is we can rise, we can rebuild, we can find our purpose beyond the pain. So I want to remind others who are going through darkest moment, then they can rise, they can rebuild and find their purpose through the beyond the pain. So that's what it means to me. We can rise, we can rebuild.
1: In the book, you talk about your personal experiences, your time with hardship, your imprisonment. You were tortured. You were in a lot of pain. Did you always plan to write a book, or was it hard to talk about this stuff? Was it hard to write a book about it?
0: It was very hard. First of all, in my culture, vulnerability is not known. And also visiting the painful moment is not fun. But I had to write. I was encouraged by my friends. I have witnessed how my story is lifting up others. So I want to lift up more people around the world. But it was not easy, but rewarding.
1: From what I can gather, you've done lots of talks about your story. There's videos of you telling people your story. So was it kind of a thing where you had told the story multiple times and someone said to you, you need to write this down so more people can find it?
0: Yes. And also, I wanted people to know what's behind CG Women's Empowerment, CGWE. What are we doing? Why are we doing what? What is the impact it's going to create? And in addition, others, let them hear it, even though it is not easy for me to write. I had to do it, courage.
1: Yeah. For CG Women's Empowerment, I mean, I know you're from here, you live here in Central Ohio. Is the organization mostly doing its fundraising in Central Ohio, or are you able to have more of a reach throughout the country?
0: Basically, in Ohio, we also have supporters in different countries, but mainly in Ohio, we are reaching out to others outside of Ohio as well.
1: What has the response been? I mean, tell me about what you think of the Central Ohio community. Whenever you tell them about your organization, you're asking for help and support. What do you feel about people in Central Ohio reacting to you?
0: Well, I'm so pleased because anyone who comes and talk to me, they're in it. It takes time to have people one-to-one or a friend or friend shares what we're doing. Once we connected with people, people really get into it because the transformation is real. It won't take long time. 1 year, 2 years, the family's life change. People are saved. Children have something to eat. The children are going to school. The transformation is very strong, and they're empowering others, not only one person. The gift multiplies itself. So, people react to it once they know what we do. One of the challenges is it's hard to reach out to money because a lot of organizations are focused locally, not internationally.
1: You're teaching people to care about that we're all one world, right?
0: Yes.
1: Yes.
0: Yes.
1: Your faith is a key part of your life, your organization, your book as well. Just to end on, can you tell me in what ways faith has played such a big role in your life?
0: Wow. I cannot imagine that I can survive without my faith, without Jesus. Of course, I grew up in a Christian family. My mother is a prayer warrior, as my grandmother. But for me, especially in prison, I never knew how much Jesus was close to me, protecting me in the darkest moment. So my faith is my anchor.
1: And are you hoping to teach people about your faith, you know, through your organization and through this book too?
0: We share the love of Christ. We don't impose on others, but we share the love of Christ. I would love to have everyone in heaven having fun together. Mm-hmm. Letting people know how it is safe to have Jesus. So I love people to come to Jesus through my books, through my work, but no pressure.
1: No pressure. We have been talking with Doretti Mimi Tedeschi, author of the memoir, Resilience, Turning Persecution into Purpose. She's also the founder and CEO of CG Women's Empowerment. Thank you so much for joining us today, Mimi.
0: Thank you for having me.
1: 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That is when Fascinating Ohio from All Sides continues on 89.7 NPR News.

0: For decades, Americans were told to look for that Chasing Arrows recycling symbol and toss their packaging in the blue bin. But California says that system isn't working. Now the state wants to crack down on misleading labels and hold companies responsible for the waste they create. I'm Amory Sievertson. What should be recyclable? That's on the next On Point.
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7: You're listening to All Sides. I'm your host, Amy Jurevich. This is Fascinating Ohio, a show from All Sides and WOSU, where we introduce you to people from the Buckeye State with an interesting story to tell. For many students, math can be difficult. It can be very challenging to learn new math skills, and kids are often overwhelmed and discouraged. But one teacher decided to work to fix this problem. Doodles and Digits was founded in 2021 with the mission of making learning math visually fun. With a focus on upper elementary school students, Doodles and Digits uses videos to help students build essential math skills. And here to tell us more about it is Caroline Farkas, founder of Doodles and Digits, and a certified teacher and educational content creator with over a decade of experience in education. Welcome to All Sides, Caroline.
8: Thanks so much for having me.
7: So before we talk about this new approach to math, when many of us were learning math, you know, back, you know, years ago, whenever you and I were kids, math always seemed a little stiff. You know, I was taught with a textbook where there's explanations of math problems. They were maybe a little bit bland, you know, and there's a lot of memorizing, I feel like. So was that your experience? What was your experience like learning math as a child? Or did you just always love math?
8: Oh, no, I actually was the opposite. I would be the first person to tell you that I was not a math person growing up. I more enjoyed art and reading and those types of things because I was same thing with you. It was a little stiff for me. It was a lot of memorization, a lot of do this drill as quickly as possible. Mm. There was a lot of anxiety involved. And that thankfully has changed a lot. I was in the classroom for about a decade. And I was able to see how we're teaching math now and how I was able to teach math. It didn't have to be that way. It didn't have to be timed. It didn't have to be stressful. It could be something joyful and fun.
7: Those timed worksheets, I remember those, where you had to do the multiplication problems as fast as possible. Why did we do that?
8: It's for fluency. I know some people enjoy those even. Yeah. I was not one of those people.
7: Yeah.
8: But I actually always told my students, faster was not better. I would always use the example of a brain surgeon. Do you want a good brain surgeon or do you want a fast brain surgeon? And my students would be like, oh, yeah, like it's okay that if we take our time and actually think through these problems.
7: So what inspired you to start Doodles and Digits?
8: Yeah, so I was in the classroom during the pandemic. And so we obviously were teaching in different modalities. We were in the classroom, we were hybrid, and we were also online a lot. So I was trying to keep all of my students, I had about 90 fourth graders at the time, engaged on, you know, Zoom, and to really get them excited about math. I was competing against all the things in their surrounding, them wanting to get off and play video games. And I realized that every other subject had some sort of fun visual video that they could watch. If you think about science videos, there's a lot of great content creators for those, even for history or language arts. When I was Googling and looking up for math, there was literally nothing. There was probably what you would picture as a math video. And I kind of was like, wait a minute, like we need to fix this. Like math can be fun. And there was nothing online at the time for that.
7: Mm-hmm.
9: What did you find was missing from the traditional math teaching tools? Was it that visual component or was it the fun? Like, I, you know, what was missing that you wanted to fill that hole?
8: Yeah, so it was a couple things. If you look at a lot of the great research that even other PBS shows like Sesame Workshop and stuff have done, there's different visual components that hook, you know, students learning. So whether that be an actual person, so a lot of my videos have my face, a cartoon character, a fun sidekick, we have a math chicken, and then the visual component of just all the things, like different visuals of what does this fraction look like? Can we break this fraction apart? Can we slow it down so students can actually see what's happening instead of just throwing numbers up on a screen?
9: Why did you focus on late elementary school students? Is that because you just said you were a fourth grade teacher? Is that why?
8: Yeah. So I was a fourth grade teacher. So that was one of the main reasons. But I also noticed that there was a major gap. There's a lot of great resources for preschool through third grade. And I would even say there's some resources for high school students. But that middle age level where kids are still kids, they still want something fun, but they might not be mature enough for those high school learning resources, and they not necessarily might not want some of those younger resources where it's a lot more geared towards preschool. There was such a gap that I'm like, we need to fill this so students can have high quality educational content.
9: This is Fascinating Ohio from All Sides on 89.7 NPR News. We're talking about Doodles and Digits, which provides fun ways to learn math for elementary students. And we're talking with founder of Doodles and Digits, Caroline Farkas, who's a certified teacher and educational content creator. Okay, so you have short videos that can be used in the classroom or at home. Yeah. Those are on your website. They're on YouTube. But you also have full-length shows. Yes. So in season one, you basically were showing how math is used in the real world. I saw you visited an architect, a chocolate factory, a bakery. I mean, tell me your goal with this longer series, which I should say is called, it's a part of Doodles and Digits, but the series is called How It's Math, right? So what was your goal with the longer series?
8: Our goal is really to answer that question. When am I ever going to use this? This is like one of those questions I think every teacher hears almost daily, especially when it comes to word problems. I don't know if you remember those like growing up, but there's always like a joke amongst
9: why do I need to know when the train will get to the station?
8: Or why is there 500 apples? Like, why are we talking about 500 apples?
9: Yeah.
8: So the goal of the show is to go behind different industries and actually share like the specific standards that students are learning, how they're going to use it in awesome careers. So the apple question, we went to a zoo and we asked the people who feed the animals, how do you use math when trying to feed all these animals? And they do have to order hundreds and hundreds of apples and peppers. And I'm like, this is great. You know, every math teacher everywhere is like, this is why we have to solve this word problem. So that really is the reason why, is to answer that question, when am I ever going to use this?
9: So I saw that you visited Anthony Thomas Chocolates.
8: Yes.
9: And you showed how math is used at a local bakery. You went to Bake Me Happy. You visited a local dentist in Westerville. Tell me about that idea of incorporating basically your hometown into these videos too.
8: Yeah, so especially for season two coming out, we have 30 different industries, so it's much larger than season one. And there's so many amazing things happening in Ohio and Columbus. The majority of the people I go behind the scenes with are in the area because this is where I'm located and they have great stories to share. We've also, for this season, flown all the way to California to do some work with the Space Force as well. So it's just important to share the stories that when a kid goes to the dentist locally, they can think, oh, they're using math. You know what I mean? It's not some abstract thing. It can be local. It can be familiar, that the people that you see every single day are using the math skills that you're actually learning in upper elementary.
9: Tell me how a dentist uses math.
8: He does a lot. So specifically with like decimals and measurement and precision. But I always like to talk to you about time. That's something people don't think of as math. But elapsed time is a standard we have to teach in fourth grade. And that's, hey, this appointment is going to take a half an hour. What time does it start? What time does it need to end? Does there need to be a 10-minute buffer? Those are all really important skills. I'm sure we've all sat in an office, we're like, oh, why are they running late? Elapsed time is a math skill that a lot of industries use.
9: Wow. I watched the episode where you visited Anthony Thomas Chocolates, and you basically have the marketing person for Anthony Thomas Chocolates do the math lesson. So talk to me about that, about having like, you know, is it hard to convince these people to do the math lesson, or do you coach them through it?
8: Yeah, I usually coach them through it because I do have that like perspective. Okay, like let's either simplify it because some things might be a little bit more complicated. So like asking them those certain questions. But I found a lot of people are really excited to share how they're using math, because even if they were not quote unquote a math person, they realize that a math is a tool that can be used for whatever your dreams are. And I've had many people say, hey, I didn't like math growing up, and then I got this career and I realized how amazing it can be. And they're excited to talk through what they're doing and that they're actually using math. And that's why it's really important that we cover a lot of industries, not just like, you know, the rocket scientist, which we did cover, but we covered, you know, an animator and a stylist, you know, doing hair. So no matter where you're going to be, they're going to see the real math application there.
9: And so you're launching season two very soon.
8: Yes.
9: Season two of Doodles and Digits, How It's Math. You've given us a little tidbit, but give us more of a preview of like what's happening in season two and how it's different than season one.
8: Yeah, so season two, it is much larger. So we went behind 30 different industries, and it's 8 full-length 30-minute episodes that'll be on PBS, pbs.org, the app, and then broadcast various stations across the country. And it really goes behind a very wide range of places to show how it's math. So we've gone to zoos, aquariums, we've worked with the Space Force to talk about rocket launches and meteorology and satellites. We've also talked to, like I said, stylists, and we've done how commercials are made, and just we've tried to cover everything. So no matter what a student might love to do, they can say, oh, like that's an amazing career, I could do that. And the math I'm learning right now can get me there. It doesn't have to seem like some scary thing. It can seem attainable, and it could really spark their interest in their dreams.
9: This seems like a labor of love for you. I mean, is this your baby project born and raised?
8: Yes. Yeah, it definitely is. Once I started it and I saw the impact it could have, it's just only kind of inspired me more to keep doing what I'm doing.
9: And who is the main audience? You're looking for upper elementary students, maybe their parents and their teachers?
8: Yeah, so it's teachers, families, and mainly upper elementary, but I have had people reach out to me that are older audiences and younger audiences. They might not necessarily want to, you know, do the word problem at the end where they're adding fractions, but they can still be inspired by the different careers and how math plays a role in them.
9: I wanted to talk to you about a few specifics of the program. So on your website, you mentioned three concepts, and the first is to make math visual. So talk to me, I mean, you think about math being on a worksheet, but talk to me more about making math visual.
8: Yeah, so most of the time, I mean, when you're out in the real world or even on my videos, you're not doing a worksheet. So depending on what career we're talking about or even when I'm teaching, showing students the real visual. So for example, baking, you're actually using measuring cups, you're using measurement. When we were with the pharmacist, they were using scales to make sure that they were getting the precise decimal. That's that visual piece. We're not just writing equations on a piece of paper. Some people still do that in their career, but most of the time I found people aren't ever writing things down. They're using tools. They're visually showing a measurement. They're doing a chart, or they're looking at data to make sure that what they're doing is correct. That's also what we believe in our short form videos, is I'm not going to just talk to you about numbers. I'm going to show you a picture. I'm going to show you different ways it's used in the real world, because I think that connection is so important for students. And I would even argue parents too, to really be able to support their student, is that it's not just, you know, numbers on a page that seems so abstract. It's really in the world everywhere around us.
9: The second concept or principle that you have on your website is make math accessible. So what does making it accessible mean to you through Doodles and Digits?
8: I think it's really important that all students can see themselves as a math person. I'm really proud of the fact that our YouTube videos have been shared by millions of people. Over 100 different countries have actually watched our videos, which is incredible to me as an educator, because math is a universal language. So it's just really important to me that all students, no matter, you know, what their background is, where they're from, what they're doing, they have access to math education. They have access to, that's why I love public media so much, they have that access to see all of these different careers that they could imagine and dream to be. Because if you don't see these things and you don't have exposure for them, how would you know if you wanted to be, you know, a rocket scientist, or if you wanted to be a stylist? That exposure is just so important. And there's a lot of research that shows too, the earlier we can expose kids to some of the stuff, they only benefit from it.
9: And then the third principle you have is to be a leader in math education. So tell me how what you're doing is different than other math programs out there.
8: I think the biggest thing is I will always stay a certified teacher. I keep my certification up. I just took 6 more grad credits this spring to make sure I'm on top of the latest research, going to different conferences, talking to teachers, making sure that what we're doing is good for students. I'm very passionate in believing that more teachers should be creating content and curriculum because we've been in the classroom, we've had those relationships with students, and it's one of those things that I just really want to make sure that I'm leading the way, that I am doing everything by the research. I'm looking into those papers. I'm trying to figure out what works and what doesn't work, really just to kind of set the bar for other curriculums.
9: All right. Before we run out of time, your website also had this coming soon feature on the side, and it said coming soon, Math Chicken Academy.
8: Yes.
9: And so I have to ask you about the chicken. You mentioned the chicken earlier. What's Math Chicken Academy?
8: So our sidekick in everything we do is we have a math chicken that just kind of pops up unexpectedly, both in my short form videos where I'm teaching about fractions and also when I'm like out, you know, with a rocket. There's just a chicken that pops up. So Math Chicken Academy is going to be something that's going to be opening in January, where it's going to be a resource for a lot of teachers and maybe even parents that'll have downloadable PDFs that if they want their student to have extra practice that goes along with these visuals, just something that won't necessarily have ads or anything like that, that'll be a safe place that teachers and parents can access resources to really help their students love math.
9: Why a chicken?
8: Funny story. So my oldest, I've got a 5-year-old. His first word was dada. His second word was chicken. So
9: just like that, not chick or something. Chick.
8: No, it was chicken. Yes. Wow. And so I was creating Doodles and Digits then, and I was like, okay, well, we're going with the chicken. And that's kind of how it started.
9: Fair enough.
8: Yes.
9: Fair enough. Okay. I guess just to end on, we have 2 minutes left. What do you say to someone whenever they, either whether it's a parent or a student, when they say to you, I'm just not good at math? Like, what do you say?
8: Honestly, I empathize with them. And I usually start with, hey, like, I disliked it too. I saw myself more of an art person back in the day. And once you dive into it and really see where math is around you, and it's not just calculus, it's not some of the abstract things, you'll realize that you are much better at math than you realize. I think a lot of parents themselves and teachers even need a pep talk. Like, look at the math that you're doing. I'm sure even you producing the show do a lot more math than you realize.
9: And there's some timing involved in radio.
8: When
9: I lied to you about 2 minutes, but you know.
8: Well, that's it. You estimated that
9: estimated.
8: Is that there
9: yeah.
8: is math. And
9: yeah.
8: I think just even giving parents and teachers and professionals a pep talk, a lot of times they leave and they're like, oh, wait, you're right. I do math all the time. Mm-hmm. I didn't even realize I was doing it because I'm not doing the scary calculus problem.
9: Well, and I also always don't think about time being math, but you said it's a standard time.
8: Yeah.
9: Time is math too. Well, we have been talking with Caroline Farkas, who is the founder of Doodles and Digits and also the series How It's Math. And she's a certified teacher and educational content creator. You could find Doodles and Digits at its website, on YouTube, on PBS as well. Thank you, Caroline. Thank you for your time today.
8: Thanks so much for having me.
9: And you've been listening to Fascinating Ohio from All Sides on 89.7 NPR News. 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
4: 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I'm Debbie Holmes here on 89.7 NPR News. Thanks so much for joining me. Happy afternoon. We've got local news for you in just a couple of minutes. Stay tuned. We're going to have mostly clear skies for tonight. We'll drop to about 63. For Friday, tomorrow, sunshine and a high of 82. We're at 81 right now, looking very nice. This is 89.7.
0: It's All Things Considered from NPR News. I'm Elsa Chang.
5: And I'm Adrian Florido. Arizona officials are encouraging people to adopt desert tortoises who've grown up in captivity.
0: The perks and the challenges of tortoise ownership.
6: They aren't lonely. They enjoy being by themselves. And they can serve as lifelong companions and an addition to your yard.
5: First News.
7: Live from NPR News in Culver City, California, I'm Dwayne Brown. An administration plan to temporarily import more foreign ground beef at a lower tariff rate is getting pushback from the U.S. agriculture industry. NPR's Joe Hernandez tells us experts caution it may not cut costs by very much.
8: The proposal announced by President Trump last week would allow 300,000 metric tons of ground beef to enter the U.S. at a lower tariff rate for the next 90 days. Ground beef prices have shot up in recent years, but economists say this may not be enough meat to produce major savings for consumers, such as Andrew Griffith, a University of Tennessee professor who studies livestock economics.
9: I don't think it's going to be $1.50. Now, we might see a quarter to 35 cents.
8: According to federal data, the average cost of a pound of ground beef in the U.S. last month was $6.89, up more than 50% in the last 5 years. Joe Hernandez, NPR News.
7: Israel says it will significantly boost the number of troops in the West Bank to help combat increased violence in the occupied territory. This after attacks on Palestinians by extreme Jewish settlers have skyrocketed. NPR's Carrie Kahn reports.
10: Israel's military chief announced what he said was a major bolstering of troops in the West Bank during an assessment visit Thursday. Lieutenant General Yael Samir didn't provide exact troop numbers, but did say the deployment would last through the upcoming Jewish holidays well into September. Samir also made a rare comment about Israel's forces, which he says are stretched across all fronts. And he said the military's budget is dealing with, quote, empty coffers, which will harm readiness. So far this year, the UN says at least 79 Palestinians have been killed in the West Bank, while settlers have carried out more than 1,300 attacks in at least 250 communities with little police action taken and near

0: It's important for consumers to be vigilant about who they're dealing with.
1: Fidel says not to sign any agreements or give a down payment to one of these groups. However, the City of Columbus is partnering with a California nonprofit called Team Rubicon, which can help people with fallen trees or flood damage for free until August 30th. Columbus Division of Police audit logs show the city's Flock network was used to search for a Texas woman who had an abortion in Texas and thought to have left the state. WOSU's Katie Genius reports.
2: In May 2025, media found the Johnson County Sheriff's Office in Texas performed a nationwide search on Flock's network to locate a woman who had a self-administered abortion. During this time, Columbus police were sharing access to its Flock camera network nationwide. Audit logs show Columbus cameras returned data for the Texas agency's search. When asked about this information, Columbus City Council member Christopher Weish says he's concerned the technology could still be used in the future for this reason.
3: The Senate approved a new CDC director who indicated that, you know, for her, abortion surveillance is going to be a thing, right? So that should concern all of us around how technology will be utilized to really harm people who are trying to get basic health care, which is absurd.
2: Columbus police have since stopped nationwide network sharing and no longer share access with Johnson County Sheriff's Office. Katie Genius, WOSU News.
1: The Ohio State Board of Education named Runnelsburg teacher Taya Kidd as the State Teacher of the Year for 2027 at a school-wide assembly today. Kidd is a second-grade teacher at French Run Elementary in the Runnelsburg District, teaching early childhood and elementary education for 18 years. The board celebrated her classroom method of, quote, controlled chaos, end quote, where students learn upside down, glow in the dark, dance, or watch Kidd walk across a table. 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
5: It's All Things Considered from NPR News. I'm Adrian Florido in Washington.
6: And I'm Elsa Chang in Culver City, California. This year has brought a wave of setbacks and defeats for social media companies, including yesterday when Meta struck a deal to pay states up to $17 billion to settle claims that its products are addictive and harmful to kids. NPR's Shannon Bond joins us now with more. Hi, Shannon.
7: Hi, Elsa.
6: Okay, so talk about some of the areas where you're seeing Meta and other social media companies getting challenged right now.
7: Yeah, I mean, first is certainly the legal system. So this year we're seeing a flood of cases accusing these companies of harming children finally come to trial, and they're not going particularly well for the companies so far. So Meta, which of course owns two of the biggest platforms, Instagram and Facebook, it lost two high-profile cases this spring. One was in Los Angeles, where a jury found that Instagram, as well as Google's YouTube, contributed to the mental health problems of a young woman who compulsively used social media as a child. And then in New Mexico, a jury found that Meta failed to protect children from sexual predators. And Meta, YouTube, TikTok, and Snapchat have all settled similar lawsuits over alleged harms to kids, and there are thousands more still pending. But that's not all, Elsa. Meanwhile, TikTok also reached a $400 million settlement just this week with the Justice Department over claims it illegally collected kids' data. And there's also growing pressure from regulators and lawmakers around the world with restrictions and, in some cases, even bans on kids using social media. I spoke with Jim Steyer, who leads a nonprofit advocacy group called Common Sense Media. Here's what he said.
8: There's clearly an enormous momentum shift here in the United States and globally in the public's assessment of social media platforms and the broader tech industry.
7: He says this Meta settlement is the latest sign that public frustration with the tech company is actually now starting to drive real change.
6: Indeed. Well, about that settlement that Meta struck with a few states this week, that only covered Meta, right?
7: Yeah, it does only cover Meta, but it is structured as an attempt to set industry-wide standards. So this is how it works. Meta has agreed to pay $12 billion to 47 states, the District of Columbia, and three U.S. territories over 10 years. And it's making changes to how teens can use its apps, including stricter time limits, age checks, blocks on nighttime use. But where it gets interesting, Elsa, is that Meta will pay states another $5 billion and make some of those time limits even stricter, but only if YouTube, TikTok, and Snapchat reach similar settlements. So if they pay financial penalties themselves and implement these same changes to their apps. So what we have not heard yet is whether these other competitors are going to get on board.
6: Okay. Well, you're talking about lawsuits there, but you also said that states and countries are also moving ahead with social media regulation. What does the regulatory landscape look like right now?
7: Yeah, there are many states across the country introducing laws aimed at restricting kids' social media use. That includes requirements for platforms to verify users' ages, to prohibit addictive features for kids. Then there's the federal level, where online child safety legislation has repeatedly failed to pass despite bipartisan support. But this week, the backers of a bill called the Kids Online Safety Act were using the Meta settlement to urge their colleagues to pass it this year. And then there are outright bans in other countries. These bans on kids using social media entirely in places like Australia, Britain, Indonesia, other countries. And I should note, Elsa, that some of those laws and bans are being challenged on free speech grounds. So I think it's fair to say that children's safety is a rallying point for tech regulation around the world. But also, this backlash to tech companies, it's not just about kids and social media. We're also seeing growing resistance to AI. Mm-hmm. It's emerged as a potent issue in the midterms. And I think the road ahead for these companies is just looking more and more challenging.
6: That is NPR's Shannon Bond. Thank you, Shannon.
7: Thanks, Elsa.
5: People with profound autism often live with severe intellectual disability, are nonverbal, and often have medical conditions like epilepsy. But pinning down the biology behind profound autism has been elusive. There are genes and environmental factors which vary from person to person. A new paper out today offers some new information and hope. NPR's Ping Wang has more.
9: Dr. Matthew State is a clinical psychiatrist and a genetics researcher. He's been a pioneer in identifying genes associated with profound autism.
10: We're talking about a subset that have very severe impairments, often coexisting with intellectual disability, the absence of language, epilepsy, etc.
9: Nevin Krogan is his colleague at UC San Francisco, director of the Quantitative Biosciences Institute. He studies how proteins in the body interact. He says gene researchers like State have been busy.
11: They've discovered, you know, I guess at this point, several hundred genes and corresponding mutations that are prevalent in individuals that have profound autism. But as Matt will tell you, they've kind of hit a wall.
9: A wall, as in the gene discoveries haven't led to many promising treatments. One missing piece, State says, are the proteins. These are the molecules that build the body based on instructions in the genes.
10: What makes an eye cell, and a muscle, are the proteins and the proteins working together. They are the machinery of life.
9: About a decade ago, the two researchers paired up. Here's Krogan.
11: He had the genes, he had the mutations, I had the technologies to look at the corresponding proteins.
9: The work was slow at first, but more recent advances in technology, including AI, have made it go much faster. Now, they and their colleagues are out with a new study in the journal Science that maps the interactions between the proteins that come from those autism risk genes. And while there's hundreds of genes acting in more than 1,000 different ways, they found their proteins tend to act on a smaller and more specific set of biological processes.
10: If we look at multiple mutations and they converge on the same process, that's strong evidence that you're dealing with the things that you want to treat.
9: These are processes related to early brain development, like how synapses get constructed, which neurons develop, and when. Daniel Geschwind at UCLA studies the role of genetics on the human brain. He was not involved in the paper, but he says it's a huge undertaking that's produced high-quality data.
12: This kind of large-scale work is really critical to begin to get enough data to really understand what's going on and to move the field forward.
9: Geschwind says the vast majority of drugs are made to target proteins, so this map of protein interactions is a great starting point.
12: A lot of people interested in understanding autism and drug development are going to be using this resource.
9: Allison Singer is head of the Autism Science Foundation. She has a daughter with severe cognitive impairment.
13: For families of people with profound autism, like mine, this is the kind of scientific advance that we have been waiting for and praying for.
9: While Singer knows the discoveries won't lead to treatments overnight, they make the path more clear.
13: It opens up a whole new avenue for therapeutic intervention, and it's just, in general, a cause for a lot more hopefulness.
9: It's a long road from a biological discovery like this to a drug that treats humans, but the researchers are also hopeful. Here's State first, then Krogan.
10: They take time and it takes a lot of persistence and focus to get those into patients.
11: But we've got to the next essential step in this pipeline, right?
10: So this is where you see the yin and the yang here.
9: They're already working on the next steps. Ping Huang, NPR News.
14: 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I know you saw me on the video. 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
15: Today from the Ohio Newsroom, the Smithsonian comes to Perry County.
16: Support comes from the James at Ohio State. Cancer. For some, it's one of life's fiercest foes. But not at the James, where a team of nearly 300 specialists and over 1,500 researchers are working together to create a cancer-free world.
15: Today from the Ohio Newsroom takes you around the state, connecting you with news and neighbors from all over Ohio. I'm Caitlin Thorne. From the Tuskegee Airmen's fight for equality to a naturalist's exploration of the Great Smoky Mountains, the sights, sounds, and tastes of America will be found at the Perry County District Library this fall. The Eastern Ohio Library is one of just 16 from around the country selected to participate in a new national initiative, the Smithsonian Associate Rural Library Program. It's designed to bring Smithsonian-level resources to the country's most rural areas. Melissa Marolt is the director of the Perry County District Library. Hi, Melissa.
17: Hi, Caitlin.
15: How did Perry County District Library get into the program? And what sets it apart from all other rural libraries in Ohio?
17: So we were very fortunate to be nominated to be one of the members of the inaugural cohort for this initiative. In Perry County, we really, really work hard to provide unique programming opportunities that are not only fun and exciting and new, but also opportunities for cultural enrichment, things that people might not have an opportunity to do if they can't leave the county.
15: So through this initiative, your library will present a series of five programs called Taste of the Times, starting next month. And each program includes a small plate tasting too, right? Can you give us an example of what one of these programs might look like and what attendees can expect to taste?
17: The first program is White House Memories, the recollection of the longest serving chief usher. And so the person who was that chief usher, Gary Walters, will be presenting that program for the Smithsonian. His book is the primary focus of the event, but to start, I have started gathering a collection of books that are recipes from the White House. I will choose two or three of these recipes and make samplings of those and offer the tasting and really touch all the senses of the participants, so they'll be able to, you know, see and smell and taste the food that may have been part of the time that Mr. Walters was the chief usher at the White House.
15: And that program is just the first of many, right?
17: The Smithsonian has allowed each member of the cohort for this inaugural cohort to have 12 programs. And so this is just our first five. We'll be adding programs as we go, but the first five are really going to focus on that tasting and coming in and enjoying that before the program begins.
15: That sounds great. According to the Smithsonian, rural communities are home to about half of the country's cultural institutions, but they often operate on really limited budgets of less than $25,000 annually. Why is it so important to bring this type of programming to Ohio's rural communities?
17: Well, I think the most important part of this is that connection to the resources that the Smithsonian provides. It is, you know, arguably one of the most important collections and museum in DC, but not everyone can visit DC and go to the Smithsonian museums. So this is an opportunity to bring that cultural information, those types of experiences, to people in rural areas.
15: Absolutely. Thank you for joining me today, Melissa.
17: Thank you so much for having me.
15: That's all today from the Ohio Newsroom. We'll talk with you tomorrow.
1: 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I'm Debbie Holmes. We've got a Marketplace on the way with all the day's business news, followed by The Daily at 6:30. Now, a final look at the roads here today.
18: I-71 northbound, slow coming out of downtown. We had a disabled semi blocking the right lanes just about North Broadway. That's been moved out of the way, and all lanes are reopened. 70 eastbound with a lane still blocked east of 256 off an earlier crash. We're still finding delays 270 westbound from 71 through Worthington. I'm Johnny Hill from the Total Traffic Center.
19: You might think that the U.S. tax system is biased in favor of tax-paying humans, but when it comes to hiring, maybe not.
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19: I'm Amy Scott. If people don't have jobs, who's paying all the taxes? Next time on Marketplace.
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6: This is All Things Considered from NPR News. I'm Elsa Chang.
5: And I'm Adrian Florido. The Food and Drug Administration yesterday approved a breakthrough drug, a pill, as a first-of-its-kind treatment for metastatic pancreatic cancer. It's one of the deadliest cancers and notoriously hard to treat. In clinical trials, this new drug roughly doubled how long patients survived. NPR's Yuki Noguchi joins us to discuss why this drug holds such promise. Hi, Yuki.
22: Hey.
5: Tell us more about this new drug.
22: Well, it's a new class of drug, and it's also something of an engineering feat. It's very clever. But just to back up, one reason pancreatic cancer is so deadly is it exists deep in our abdomens, and it's hard to diagnose. Often by the time it's caught, it's spread. And at a molecular level, it's also really hard to treat because there's no obvious pocket or binding site for a drug to attack. The key target is a protein, in this case called KRAS, known to drive nearly all pancreatic cancers. And the drug needs to attach to that protein to work. But Mark Goldsmith, CEO of Revolution Medicines, the company making the drug, says in this case of pancreatic cancer, that's like trying to grab onto a flat surface. Hmm. And so what this new medicine does, which is known generically as daraxonrasib, is it creates its own binding site, kind of like putting a handhold on that flat surface. So Goldsmith describes it this way.
23: The drug first binds to another protein in the cell and then make a sandwich with the target. And so the drug binding pocket is not predefined on the target, but it is basically created by this sandwich or glue, or what we call a tri-complex binding mechanism.
22: Which is really cool. In clinical trials, RazonQ, which is its brand name, nearly doubled survival to 13.2 months compared to 6.7 months for patients on just chemotherapy. And that was enough to prompt the FDA to expand access to the drug months before it granted approval.
5: So this drug's already been in use. What do doctors and patients say about it?
22: Well, it's a rare new lifeline, and it works better than chemotherapy and has fewer and generally milder side effects, the most common being a skin rash. And that's really critical. Dr. Pashtoon Kasi is a medical oncologist at City of Hope in Orange County, California, and is principal investigator of the expanded access trials. He says this drug worked for just about every patient, and that's very uncommon. Plus, it's just a pill, not an infusion, and so much easier to tolerate than chemo, too.
0: One thing that the trials and the news and the numbers don't do justice is the tangible impact that we're seeing in the quality of life of patients. I have patients that they stop taking their pain meds. You know, that was not something that we saw before with chemotherapy.
22: Mm-hmm. So that's something that actually patients have told me, too.
5: Are there implications for people with other kinds of cancers, Yuki?
22: Yeah, there are. I mean, the same genetic mechanism that drives almost all these pancreatic cancers also drives some lung and colorectal cancers. A smaller percentage, but still significant. So clinical trials are underway to see if patients might benefit from this as well.
5: How much is this drug going to cost?
22: Oh, it's expensive, you know, like most cancer drugs. Revolution Medicine says the wholesale price is nearly $40,000 a month.
5: Yowzers.
22: But how much patients actually pay will depend on the particulars of their insurance situation, of course.
5: That's NPR's Yuki Noguchi. Thanks.
22: Thanks.
6: Coyote versus Acme is finally set for its full theatrical release tomorrow. 3 years ago, Warner Brothers Discovery shelved the release of this live-action Looney Tunes film despite it being 100% complete. Our colleagues from The Indicator, Sam Yellowhorse Kessler and Waylon Wong, spoke to the film's producer about the movie's Sisyphean path to the big screen.
2: Hollywood producer Chris DeFaria first got into show business as a kid.
3: I was the voice of Peppermint Patty in the Peanuts TV shows.
4: Years later, Chris went on to produce big-budget movies like Gravity and Mad Max Fury Road, but he's always had a soft spot for animation.
3: I often say that, look, live-action movies are seeking often an objective truth. Animation really is pursuing an emotional truth.
2: Chris saw movies like Who Framed Roger Rabbit, which blended live-action and animation, as an inspiration. He went on to become one of the founders of Warner Brothers' current animation division. And around 7 years ago, when Warner Brothers first floated the idea of a Wile E. Coyote movie, Chris was really excited to get on board.
4: The movie was based off of a New Yorker humor piece where Coyote sues the Acme company. In the movie, Coyote's lawyer is a personal injury attorney who says Acme's faulty products have harmed his client.
2: And as the producer of Coyote vs. Acme, Chris's job was to line up all the talent, hire a writer for the script, an artist to make the storyboards. And part of that plan is thinking through the budget and expected box office.
3: The economics of the movie business are curious. The studios definitely greenlight a movie, and particularly approve the budget of the movie, based on their best projections about what it will make. Also, is a really important component of this process, and that's the gut and the willingness to take risk.
4: In 2021, things were not feeling quite so magical at Warner. It had announced a merger with Discovery to become Warner Brothers Discovery, and David Zaslav, the CEO of the new media conglomerate, was inheriting a studio laden with debt.
2: He also inherited the films in progress at Warner Brothers. Now, typically, new studio heads will try and make the best of the movies that are already in the works when they take over.
4: Chris says he was told there was a financial reason that Coyote vs. Acme was axed back in 2023, but he doesn't know how much money was involved in the decision. Like he said before, the economics of movie making are curious. It's part spreadsheets, part guts.
3: In my history of working in Hollywood, I'd never seen a movie that was shelved this way.
2: Flash forward to 2025, there were rumors that Coyote vs. Acme might get picked up by this little upstart called Ketchup Entertainment. This is their model. They swoop in after a movie is done and arrange for its wide release.
4: In March of 2025, Ketchup did end up purchasing the film to the tune of $50 million and agreed to release it to theaters. Chris found out while getting coffee in his car.
3: And I just kept thinking, is this even possible? Oh my God, I can't believe the journey this has been on is coming to an end. And it might work out.
2: The best explanation Chris can come up with for what happened to the film is that it might have been too odd of a movie to know how to market. But he says that Coyote vs. Acme delivers on the emotions that he and his team wanted.
3: They were hope, surprise, and emotion. And the movie delivered all these three things in a really great way. And so did the journey we all went on.
2: Hope, surprise, emotion, and maybe just a little bit of good old-fashioned TNT.
7: That's all, folks. Weilin Wong,
2: Samuela Horst-Kessler, NPR News.
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1: 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I'm Debbie Holmes. 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On Wednesday, Meta, the world's biggest social media company, reached a multi-billion dollar legal settlement over claims that its technology, including Instagram and Facebook, are addictive and a danger to children. 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Some clouds for tonight with a low of 63. Sunshine on Friday will reach about 82 for the high.
2: There was no space for evolution in my family.
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5: In the grand scheme of things, no, $17 billion is arguably not a lot of money for Meta because they made $200 billion in revenue last year. But they're potentially on the hook for a lot more because they face thousands of more lawsuits.
6: I'm Michael Barbaro. 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
7: Live from NPR News in Culver City, California, I'm Dwayne Brown. An ICE agent who had been accused of shooting a Venezuelan immigrant in Minneapolis was released from jail in Texas. That's where he was awaiting extradition to Minnesota. From Houston Public Media, Andrew Snyder reports.
8: Thursday marked the maximum amount of time ICE agent Christian Castro could be held in jail while waiting for Texas Governor Greg Abbott to decide whether to sign Minnesota's extradition warrant. Here's Hennepin County Attorney Mary Moriarty.
9: I am told that Governor Abbott claims to be tough on crime. How exactly is he tough on crime by manipulating an extradition process that is supposed to be administrative?
8: Attorneys for Minnesota had sought to extend Castro's detention, calling him a flight risk. A spokesperson for Abbott said the judge's refusal rebuffed Minnesota's efforts to conscript federal courts into commandeering the authority of Governor Abbott's office. I'm Andrew Schneider in Houston.
7: Federal safety regulators say defective radio transmissions may have played a part in a mishap earlier this month between a passenger jet and Marine One. President Trump was on board, as NPR's Joe Hernandez reports.
10: One afternoon in early August, Marine One lifted off near the White House around the same time that an Envoy Air flight took off from Ronald Reagan Washington National Airport in nearby Arlington, Virginia. The National Transportation Safety Board says there may have been a breakdown in communication between the military and air traffic controllers at the airport. According to the agency's preliminary report, Marine One radioed the airport twice to notify controllers they were about to take off. One transmission wasn't received, and the other was unreadable. One week earlier, the military and air traffic control officials at the airport had met to discuss communication issues. The NTSB says it is continuing to investigate.
7: That's Joe Hernandez. This is NPR News. In New York, one of Broadway's biggest post-pandemic successes, the musical Six, will come to a close in early January. The show has been a popular hit, particularly with teens and tweens, as Jeff London reports.
11: Six was scheduled to open on March 12, 2020, but that was the date all of Broadway shut down because of the COVID pandemic. It finally opened 19 months later and became a hit.
12: Divorced, beheaded, died. Divorced, beheaded, survived.
11: A cheeky British import with a small cast and a small band, the show picked up 2 Tony Awards for Best Score and Best Costume Design. And it turned a profit in a tough Broadway environment where only 1 out of 10 commercial productions make their money back. When Six closes, it will have run for 2,178 performances. For NPR News, I'm Jeff London in New York.
7: Rescue teams are searching for hundreds of missing people along the Nepal-China border after deadly flooding killed more than 390 people, including foreigners and pilgrims. Video show people

0: 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And from the estate of Joan B. Kroc, whose bequest serves as an enduring investment in the future of public radio and seeks to help NPR be the model for high-quality journalism in the 21st century.
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4: I'm Robin Young. We'll get more on those devastating floods in Nepal. The U.S. Geological Survey says the cause was a glacial collapse and that the risk of further flooding and further life loss remains. We'll speak to an expert on the dangers of glaciers in climate change next time, here and now.
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7: Columbus Blue Jackets fans are nothing if not loyal. They've rolled with many punches over the years, but it's been a summer of discontent for local hockey lovers. Personnel shakeups, roster changes, and trade talk about star players rattled, well, pretty much everyone who cares about the team. All the news lit up social media and riled up fans. Among the comments we saw, stupid, idiotic. It seems like this team's activity tries to alienate their fan base. You get the idea. With training camp just around the corner, the team looks to end a six-season playoff drought and quiet the discontent. It's all things Blue Jackets after the news on All Sides with Amy Jurevich on 89.7 NPR News.
8: Live from NPR News in Washington, I'm Ryland Barton. President Trump signed an executive order today directing the government to rename Lake Ontario Lake America. It comes after the Trump administration announced 50% tariffs on goods from Canada, and Canada announced it will impose tariffs on about $20 billion in U.S. goods. But today, Canada announced it struck American seafood from the list. Michael Livingston with Maine Public Reports, lobstermen are breathing a big sigh of relief now that those tariffs are off the table.
9: Canada says it made the change after meeting with seafood industry leaders to, quote, protect against broader economic harms. Maine typically exports more than half of its annual lobster landings to Canada for processing, bringing in over $1 billion a year.
10: This sort of back and forth trade of the product across the border has been something that's kept both industries thriving for many, many years now.
9: Maine Lobstermen Association head Patrice McCarran says the tariffs would have disrupted that market overnight, reducing revenue for lobstermen. Maine Republican Senator Susan Collins, who's in a tough race for re-election, criticized the Trump administration for starting the trade war, saying border states' economies are inextricably linked to trade with Canada. For NPR News, I'm Michael Livingston in Kennebunk, Maine.
8: Kids under 18 will soon see changes to their Instagram and Facebook experiences thanks to the $18 billion settlement Meta reached with states yesterday. Meta agreed to strengthen its age estimates to keep kids under 13 off its platforms and teens in age-appropriate accounts, and it promised to enact a limit of 2 hours a day for users under 18 and block kids from the apps from midnight until 6 a.m. and hide like counts. Critics and children's advocates cautioned it won't solve the problems overnight. A jury is now deliberating whether to find Lindsay Clancy guilty of murdering her three children in 2023. Her attorney is seeking what's known as the insanity defense because of Clancy's postpartum mental health issues. From member station WBUR, Deborah Becker reports on yesterday's closing arguments in the case.
11: Both sides agree Lindsay Clancy was a devoted mother who was struggling. Defense attorney Kevin Reddington says Clancy was over-medicated and spiraled into postpartum psychosis.
12: The damn medicine and the lousy medical care that she got.
11: But prosecutor Jennifer Sprague says Clancy knew what she was doing and planned to kill her children.
13: She left them discarded on the basement floor like broken toys because she was done playing the game.
11: Jurors will decide whether Clancy's guilty of first-degree murder or not guilty because her mental state made her not criminally responsible. For NPR News, I'm Deborah Becker in Plymouth, Massachusetts.
8: Federal Reserve Chair Kevin Warsh will speak at the Fed's annual economic symposium tomorrow. Many Wall Street analysts are hoping he'll signal how he thinks the Fed should handle inflation that has weighed down many consumers. You're listening to NPR News from Washington. A new study in the journal Science argues the Trump administration relied on flawed logic to justify scrapping vehicle emissions standards, making errors in how it accounted for fuel savings, the price of technology, and mileage. The Trump administration got rid of the emissions standards this year when it revoked what's known as the endangered